It's just about 8 o'clock here at WRCT Pittsburgh. This is the show Two That Have a Human Name. And you just heard Velnazers from Latvia. I'm not going to try to pronounce that song title. I guess they just broke up. I see on Metal Archives our list it is kaput, even though this record just came out. See, before that, One Leg, One Eye is the name of whatever that was. And you also heard... Oh, no, that's all... No. You heard Elysian Blaze. New track called Ascentrion, off a split with some other bands like Panegyrist and Death Spiral of Inherited Suffering. I do believe Elysian Blaze has a new album coming out, too. The Red Cross. 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I'm sorry about this. I'll be back.

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All right, we are once again getting close to the end of another edition of Tivadav Human Name. You just heard Petrol, a one-man band from Croatia. Album's called Goat at Sunset. And on Metal Archives, their themes are Manifestations of the Devil in a Rural Mediterranean Catholic Area. Okay, before that, you heard New Arcanum, band that has put out a lot of records in the past and has something new coming out. I think this is it, though, just this EP, called Motus Taderin. Escumergament before that. I don't know where they're from or what that... It's a good record. It's called Aberabat Iodon Synex. And that was a track The Corpse's Heaven Refused to Take. Before that, I Profel C. With some Greek letters. And your developer start off that set. Anyway, there'll be a playlist up at wrct.org where you can find all these things spelled out correctly. All right, I got a couple more tracks before I go. Gonna speed it up a little bit, wake us up with Axe, Ruined, and Horrifier, maybe something else in there, to finish off the show of WRCT Pittsburgh. Enjoy the rest of the show. See you next week.

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And out in the distance, a trick of the brain, I see a lone rider crossing the plain.

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I'm your rockin' attorney, Eric Jackson Lurie, and this is Courts in Session, heard here every Thursday night from 8 to 10:30, rock and roll, country, and soul, all coming your way for the next 2.5 hours. And ladies and gentlemen, I've got so much new music, I actually had to put some music aside for next week. We just got inundated in the past week with a whole slew of great new releases. And I'm talking new releases from classic artists you're not going to hear anywhere else on the radio, but right here on Courts in Session. 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

Because if you go outdoors, or if you're anywhere near an open window, in Pittsburgh, you need it between fires in Canada, between PennDOT blowing up a bridge to do reconstruction. I think it must be like what it was back when the steel mills were open. I mean, it is polluted air outside, and looking forward to this ending. Man, oh man, rolled up the windows, AC all the way, hit the car filter, but still got to go outside. So if you got a mask, you might want to wear it. It's smelly, dirty, dusty, hazy, foggy. You pick your adjective. None of it's good to breathe. But what is good is we got a reunion hitting the road December 2nd.

Lee Rocker, Slim Jim Phantom, and Brian Setzer, a.k.a. the original members of the Stray Cats. It just announced they are coming to the Palace Theater in Greensburg December 2nd. Tickets are going on sale tomorrow. EJL will be there. I've seen Brian Setzer live, but I have never seen the Stray Cats, and I am excited. So talking about staying in your car, let's kick off the show with some Stray Cats. Look at that Cadillac. WRCT 88.3.

All right, the new Rolling Stones album hit last week. It's called Foreign Tongues. And this is brand new. This is Jealous Lover.

too many things bring me more joy on the radio than playing brand new music from the world's greatest rock and roll band in 2026. New Stones album, Foreign Tongues, it's out. That was a Jealous Lover. Playing that on a beautiful slab of yellow vinyl. Really, really cool. I'm your rockin' attorney, Eric Jackson Lurie. You're listening to Courts in Session, heard here every Thursday night from 8 to 10:30. Replay Friday for you night owls at 1 a.m. after Viva La Mock. And again, Sunday nights at 10 p.m. So if you miss any part of tonight's show, you can catch it again twice later this week. We kicked off the show with an announcement of the Stray Cats coming to the Palace Theater. All three original members, they are back in tow, and it's going to be a great show. Head East, live Head East request from last week that I never got to. Of course, their classic, Never Been a Reason, and some Kiss from the Sonic Boom album. That was Say Yeah. Just Harvest is a Pittsburgh food justice organization that can help you apply for SNAP benefits. 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So if you were tuned in last week, man, we had one heck of a show. We were joined in the studio by Rock and Rob Tabachka and Ron Rockhead Rydell of Eviction, gave away a copy of the newly remastered The World Is Hours Away album on Brutal Planet Records, and just had a great time together. And they kind of muscled me out of the turntables. They took him over and did a great job. I got to listen to a replay of the show, and it was a lot of fun. Well, I had promised Rockhead that I was going to play the new Rainbow cover with Vinnie Moore, because coincidentally earlier in the show, Vinnie Moore, yes, that Vinnie Moore from UFO, joined us on the air. He is coming with Marco Mendoza from Thin Lizzy and Ted Nugent and Adrian Vandenberg August 10th to Jurgles. Well, Vinnie's got a brand new single, and guys, listen to this. He's joined by Bob Daisley and Rick Wakeman on this track. This is a Rainbow classic. This is Kill the King.

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Deep Purple. New album is entitled Splat. And that was Diablo. Ian Gillan sounding terrific. New music from classic artists you're not going to hear anywhere else on the radio, but right here on 88.3 FM. Before that, Georgie Porgy, George Thorogood. My request going out to Stan and Mary listening on the radio in Aetna. And going back to 2012 with Chicago Bound. I'm your rockin' attorney, Eric Jackson Lurie, and I'm bound to stay here till 10:30 tonight playing your requests. 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

for all of you mothers, fathers, grandparents, raising kids, it's a tough thing. I've got two of my own, and they're older now. They're not little kids anymore. And, you know, you judge how you did by how they behave and how they act and what they want to do and, you know, how they treat others. And I think I must have done something right, because both my sons right now just sent me a message because they are at a sold-out Bon Jovi concert that they paid for with their own money, by the way, in Madison Square Garden, and they are stoked. So we're going to play some deep cut live Bon Jovi a little bit later tonight. My understanding, it's a 11-show tour. As many of you guys know, John Bon Jovi has had some horrific voice problems that basically took the band off the road. He's had treatment. This is a short tour with lots of breaks in between shows. I'm going to get the skinny when my boys get back to the Berg, but they are stoked and sounds like it's a whole lot of fun. Madison Square Garden, what a place to see a show, right? Well, let's change gears here. You know, Courts in Session is a family, and I'm reminded about that every week with all the phone calls. I got a call from Jen in West Deer sending out a request to another couple listeners, and Jack and Stephanie. This is brand new Social Distortion. 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

Hi, this is Henry Paul from the Outlaws, and you're listening to the Rockin' Attorney, Eric Jackson Lurie, on WRCT 88.3.

downtown. That's new live Neil Young. And that's Neil Young and his band, the Chrome Hearts. That track was Be the Rain, and the album is called As Time Explodes. New Neil Young right here on WRCT. Before that, new music from a WRCT favorite. He's Canadian. He knows how to play guitar. We're talking about Jamie Penner. And that instrumental is called Ruckus. Outlaws are coming August 8th. Free show in Armstrong County along the river in Katanning. Cheated a little bit. Actually, that was Huey Thomason from a extremely hard-to-find solo album he released in 2000. Of course, the great Huey Thomason of the Outlaws. That was I Want to Know. Queen, by request for Tony in Blonox, I Want to Break Free. How many of you guys, let me see a show of hands, remember that MTV video? All the members of Queen dressed in drag. Oh boy, great tune. And it opened up with a request for a new Social Distortion track, was called Tonight.

0: we played a new track from Vinnie Moore and Rick Wakeman from the new Rainbow Celebration album, Music of Rainbow. Well, if you were listening a couple weeks ago for our 4th of July, and I just love saying this, semi-quincentennial special. I'd say it again. Semi-quincentennial special. We were joined on the air by Steve Morse, who is also featured on this new Rainbow album. And he talked a little bit about the new single that he's got out with Jonathan Cain, of course, from Journey. Simon Wright going back to the Ronnie James Dio days. Ronnie Romero on lead vocals. And his son, Kevin Morse, playing guitar.
1: Yeah, I loved the band Rainbow. When I heard them play, we did a show with them when I was in the Dixie Drags. And it was this tune was one of the ones they played live that I thought was just fantastic. So I got a chance to do the recording on it with my son as the other guitarist. And we sort of, you know, painted a tapestry with I think there's 11 different guitar sounds in there. And see if you can pick them out. Some of them don't sound like guitar, but there's a lot in there. And we had a great time doing it. And it's such a great, timeless tune. Great piece of writing. And you know, I miss Ronnie. We got to tour with him and when we did our symphony tour with Purple. And I really miss him. But he sang so great on this.
0: Well, let's play it right now. This is Steve Morse, Jonathan Cain, Simon Wright, Ronnie Romero. This is just great. This is Temple of the King.

That's the killer. And going back to 1973, just a little bit. And before that, brand new music. It just came out earlier this week. Acoustic version of Billy Idol's classic, White Wedding. How about that? I'm going to play that next week. That's a guarantee. What a great tune. Johnny Winter, Anything for Your Love, going back to the album Winter of 88. By request, going out to Mike and Sue in Highland Park. And John Cafferty and the Beaver Brown Band, Hot Summer Nights, going all the way back to 1980. And we opened up with new music from Steve Morse. Ronnie Romero on those lead vocals with Temple of the King.

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And so sending this next song out to Dave in Bethel Park. You know, yesterday was the Wild Band's birthday. We're talking about the great Artemis Pyle. I got to send him a little birthday congratulations. And he reminded me, 78 years young. And I got to tell you, if you go out and see APB, if you go out and see the Artemis Pyle Band live, you will never, ever, ever believe that he is 78 years old. One of the best drummers I've ever seen live, and one of the hardest hitting drummers. He crushes those drums. Well, back in 2020, Artemis gave me the world premiere of this next tune. He had won in court the right to release a film documentary of the terrible Lynyrd Skynyrd plane crash, reenacted, and he had done the soundtrack for the movie. It's a cool movie if you're a Lynyrd Skynyrd fan. But this song we debuted for the world to hear right here in WRCT. We're going to play it right now in celebration of his birthday. Going out to Dave. This is Street Survivors.

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All hail America!

0: Well, good evening and welcome to Sunday night at the fabulous London Palladium. I am your host, Mr. Entertainment, Mr. Bruce Forsyth. And this evening...
1: Hey.
0: What?
1: It's not Sunday.
0: It's the Palladium. It's Sunday night.
1: It's not Sunday.
0: It's not Sunday?
1: Nope.
0: And I'm not Bruce Forsyth?
1: Not today. No.
0: Well, then I must be John Bon Jovi. Welcome to the live listening party for This House Is Not For Sale. Strap yourselves in. We're going to take you on a ride like you have never seen before. Cue the house.

Mark's comeback right before his untimely passing. Recorded a bunch of his stuff in the TV studio. That was Celebrate Summer. Live Bon Jovi. If you're listening to the beginning of the show, I announced that my sons are in Madison Square Garden right now watching Bon Jovi live. Looking forward to getting a report. Rick Derringer can't get enough of that silly song. It is in my head. I've been playing on replay at home, driving my family nuts. Carmen Appice on drums with Rick. That, of course, is United States. And opening up with a big birthday congratulations to Artemis Pyle turning 78 years old with Street Survivor.

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So this past weekend, it was the Pittsburgh Music Festival, the inaugural offering. Hopefully we're going to have that for many years to come. I couldn't make it, but I've heard nothing but great things about the venue, the performers, and I'm already looking forward to next year. This is the latest from Joey G, Joe Grushecki, and the House Rockers. This is Living in a Blues Story.

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Near the tail end of the show, the finish line is right upon us. But we've got time for a couple more tunes. This is brand new from Tesla. Their new album comes out tomorrow.

Courts in session is now. Courts adjourned. Great calls tonight. Some requests I didn't get to. I'll make up for that next week. I'm your rockin' attorney, Eric Jackson Lurie, reminding you to take care of each other, be kind to each other, and be proud to be American. Good night, Pittsburgh.

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School's out for summer.

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It's DJ Owl, and this is the Land of Twilight. 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

All right. Hello, hello. You're listening to WRCT Pittsburgh. We have all kinds of shows coming up here in the city of Pittsburgh, as always, this weekend and all throughout the month. Today, the 26th, there's going to be Perennial, Making Friends as Adults, Dewey Decibel System, and Geese Teeth at the Rubato Project at 7 p.m. Tomorrow, the 27th, Insane Clown Posse is going to invade Stage AE at 7 p.m., and the Rubato Project will have St. Clair, Nailed to the Cross, Hiss, Pottersfield, and Expiration Date at 7 p.m. Mr. Small's Theater will have Of Montreal with Cormag at 8 p.m. That's a big day. How about that? Monday, the 29th, Spirit Lodge will have Sold American. And Tuesday, the 30th, 222 Ormsby will have Master Hand, Shaft of the Dark Lord, Lex the Lexicon, and Weird Paul, my friend. 7:30 p.m. at Rubato on Tuesday, there will be Reaper's Gong, Microwaves, some other friends, OIL, and Guillermo Guillotine. And then the day before Independence Day, next Friday, 7:30, the Funhouse of Mr. Smalls will have Makeout Read with Bleary Eyed and Blinder. If you represent a Pittsburgh-related musician, band, or venue and want us to list your events in our music calendar, send an email with all the details, including date, time, place, and performers, to music-calendar@wrct.org. The calendar is updated each week on Saturday. Also, there's all kind of other events coming up in the city of Pittsburgh, as you would imagine. The Allegheny Observatory is a private research laboratory in Riverview Park. 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Tours run on Fridays and Wednesdays from April through September. All tours are free of charge and begin at 8 p.m. and last until 10 p.m. The historic building has partial mobility access, and a considerable part of the tour is spent inside the telescope domes, where the temperature is the same as the outdoor air. 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Before that was Life Movies with Love Me Now. Before that was ELO with Twilight and Prologue. 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We're just going to keep on moving. We're going to let the music play on. I'll talk to you in a bit. 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I'm DJ Al. This is Land of Twilight. And...

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Also, we got Gone Fishing. 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Before that was Dream with My Will. And before that was Hedge Wizard with Ancient Vibrations. And you've heard the rest. Anyway, we're going to let the music play on and I'll talk to you in a bit. 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This is the Land of Twilight with DJ Owl. 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

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You are listening to WRCT Pittsburgh. It's DJ Owl, and this is my show, The Land of Twilight. Welcome. We're here till 5 p.m. You're actually a little late if you're just tuning in. We'll be here till 3 p.m., and I'm here 3 to 5 every Friday. Thanks for stopping by.

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One of them is Spack Brothers Pizza. 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Thanks for tuning in today. 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Mondays at 1 p.m. That's all here at WRCT Pittsburgh. I'm going to tell you the songs you're listening to, but I am having some trouble reading my list here, so I will let you know before the show ends what we heard throughout the show. So stick around, let the music play on. 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This is The Land of Twilight with me, DJ Owl.

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アキラ。

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I'm just going to say, I was on CHIP as a kid and it was really

really great and important to being healthy, and it helped me become able to have type 1 diabetes and, like, live with it. You know, it didn't, that's not why I have type 1 diabetes, but it's important. That's all I'm saying. If you have kids, they can get chipped. Check it out. All right, we're listening to some music here at WRCT Pittsburgh. I'm going to let the music play on. I'm going to tell you at the end what we listen to, because I am having some issues here reading the list. But I'll let you know at the end. Thanks for tuning in. I am DJ Owl, and this is The Land of Twilight, and we're on WRCT Pittsburgh. Here till 5 p.m. Thanks for tuning in today. Come back next weekend for more of all your favorite songs.

hello, DJ Al flying in to tell you what we listen to this show. So right now we're hearing Miles Davis with Sanctuary. Before that was Tomoko Aran with I'm in Love. Before that was Manabu Namiki with Shutter Event Boss from Gigi Aleste 3. Before that was Mysterious House Start by Kenji Ito from Cold Set Revolt. Before that was Black Angel by The Cult, which I was thinking about all last night when I was going on this bike ride that messed up my... Well, it didn't mess up my music player, but it got very wet, and so this... I had to set the show up from home. I'm actually at home right now or somewhere else. I'm not in the station, if you're curious. Anyway, before that was Flash Ruby with Before the Storm. Thinking a lot about storms because I was in a lot of rain last night. Before that was Swell Maps with Versus the Mangrove Delta Plan. And before that was Collision with a Frogman by the same band. Before that was Genu Yamashiro Gumi with Akira, which is a weird track that uses dialogue from the film and has some like ambient backing music. It was a whole CD they did. That Yamashiro Gumi did, who's a composer for Akira. Before that was Frostguard with Lord Smaug of Erebor. Before that was Kaz Toyama with Yoriwara, which is from the anime Doomed Megalopolis. Before that was Konami Kukea Club with Level Theme 1 from the original NES TMNT game. Before that was Daisuke Inoue with Encounter from Mobile Suit Gundam 3, Encounters in Space. Before that was Miki Matsubara with Stay With Me, or Midnight Door. Before that was Scientist with Dematerialize. Before that was Michiko Naruke with Development from Wild Arms Ultra Code F. Before that was Weather Report with Umbrellas. Again, thinking about storms. Before that was Psychedelic Furs with the song Flowers. Before that was Silent Screamer by Tatsuro Yamashita. Before that was Vivian Girls with Tell the World. Before that was SST Band with Main Theme from Space Harrier, the arcade version. Before that was Dream with the song My Will. Before that was Hedge Wizard with Ancient Vibrations. Before that was Life Moves with Love Me Now. And before that was ELO with Twilight and Prologue. Anyway, you have been listening to The Land of Twilight on WRCT Pittsburgh. Thanks for tuning in today. I'll be back next week, 3 to 5 p.m. as always, every Friday here on WRCT. Come back for DJ Al's Land of Twilight. Thanks so much, and you have a great weekend.

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0: 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You are listening to the One Road Community Radio Show. And my name is Ricky Huber, and I'm broadcasting from New York. We are honored to be joined today by Dr. David Dow, who is a senior scientist and the leader of the AI and remote sensing team at United Nations University, the Institute for the Environment and Human Security. Dr. David Dow, thank you so much for coming on our program.
1: Thanks a lot. Happy to be here, and I'm sure we would have a very nice discussion today.
0: So, Dr. David, if you wouldn't mind, as we're opening, I'm doing the show from New York. Where are you doing the show from?
1: So we are in Bonn in Germany. That's the ex-capital of Western Germany, for the people who don't know. So,
0: very, very cool. So what I'm going to ask you now is, we said you're a senior scientist leader and the AI and remote sensing team at United Nations University. That's a lot of information. That's a lot of words for people. Break it down to simpler terms, what United Nations University is, what you do, and what your team is, the AI and remote sensing team at the Institute for the Environment and Human Security.
1: Yeah, so that's thanks for the question. So basically, UNU, that's the University of the UN. So if you want to quote it in a different terms, I would quote it, we are like the research arm of the UN. So, you know, we do lots of research. We are mostly scientists here working on developing new tools using AI and satellite data, at least in my case. So that's like my major role, at least in here. Eventually, UNU is also a think tank. It's not just a research institute. And although we have the university terms, we are not a real university, so we don't deliver degrees or diplomas. But, you know, we still have scientists working with us from all over the world. So yeah.
0: And describe the team that you lead, the AI and remote sensing team. A lot of people don't know what AI really is and what remote sensing is. Break it down for us, if you could.
1: Yeah, I mean, look, it's very difficult to define AI because for me, there is no just one single AI. For me, when you speak AI or you talk AI, you have to divide AI into different parts. So there's the tiny AI, and then you have the medium AI, and then you have the big AI. I imagine the majority of the people, they know the big AI, which is ChatGPT, DeepSeek, Claude, you know, all these LLM large language models that the people, you know, chat with it like probably on a daily basis. But what we do, for example, here is totally different. We use less these large language models and we focus more on the tiny AI or like the medium AI. Because what we want to do is analyze images, analyze different types of data that could be like climate data, satellite Earth observation data, and so on.
0: Now, could you explain, because this was a term before we kind of set up this interview, remote sensing. Can you explain what remote sensing is? Because you studied it also, right?
1: Yes. Actually, I have a PhD in remote sensing. And basically, what's a remote sensing? You know, we all hear about sensors, right? And then imagine you are arriving to a door in the supermarket, and then suddenly this door opens automatically for you. Why it's opening automatically? Because we have placed a sensor somewhere that, you know, see your movement arriving towards the door, and then, you know, it gives an order to the door to open automatically. But in our case, it's something similar, but we use, for example, radar data or like LiDAR data. LiDAR is like the radar, but you use instead the laser beams to observe things. And in all our cases, the remote sensing is basically watching, for example, the Earth or the atmosphere or the space using some tools like the telescope, like the radar, or even just like a receiver that can receive the sunlight and then turn it into something different. And the idea actually why we call it remote sensing, it's because you don't have to touch something to observe it or like to be able to explain it. Basically, you are doing everything from a long distance or from far away, and that's why it's called remote sensing.
0: And explain how in your research you bring these two worlds together.
1: So eventually, when you understand like how big is the satellite data, because here we're not talking about one satellite, you know, we have many satellites everywhere. And these satellites are producing thousands of images on a daily basis. And the fact that they are producing thousands of images and you need to automate your system to read all these images, you cannot do that unless if you know lots of programming and coding, but also lots of AI. Because if you want to automate something, you need today to use AI.
0: So what you guys are basically using this technology to do is with, if correct me if I'm mistaken here, with the remote sensing and AI, you're using it to sense climate change and disaster, how to prepare people better around the world for natural disaster. We hear a lot about AI as kind of like the enemy in a weird way because it takes jobs away from people. Explain how you're kind of using AI and remote sensing together to kind of, in a positive way, to impact positive change and prepare people.
1: Yeah, look, AI is not at the end of the day. Yeah, I imagine many people are scared and maybe they are skeptical, but that's not the case because AI is doing lots of amazing new things. It's helping a lot for the people. So let me start first with what we are doing. So when we use the satellite data and AI simultaneously, it's, for example, to observe like disaster or like prevent some disasters from happening. Take the flood as an example, take the drought as an example. It could be like a storm surge. It could be, I don't know, a tsunami. So basically, we are using the satellite data because they are, you know, observing the Earth continuously. And we use that data in order with AI, in order, for example, to predict that a flood is coming or a flood will happen. An example of that, like something that we didn't specifically develop, but someone else in the research have developed. And basically, they look a bit at what's happening with the weather, and they are able to predict 6 days in advance what will happen in the coming next days with like a high accuracy of around 90%. And this, why this is important, because imagine now you are the mayor of the city. And there is a flood coming. You want, you know, if you know like 1 week in advance, you will be able to tell the people you need to evacuate the city today before the flood arrives, right? And that's what's very important in this case. And that's why this mix of what I call the synergy of AI and remote sensing is very important. Because if you don't have the AI or if you didn't have the satellites, you cannot do these predictions and save the life of many people.
0: Because I feel like just from what you described, the satellite data sensing has been going on, I feel like even before artificial intelligence with the rise, because I remember seeing on television and hearing on the radio, oh, the blizzard is coming, the storm is coming. That's where the remote sensing and the satellite data comes in. But how do you use artificial intelligence really to advance this research and accuracy? Because yeah, it says that you have like unprecedented like accuracy with the work you're doing, which is really astonishing.
1: That's a very good question, actually. So I'll try to break it down for you. Satellite existed since, you know, several decades now. It's not something new. The only thing that's new is like we have a huge amount of data and a huge number of satellites compared to before. But also on the top of that, so let's say you want to do some data fusion. Eventually, you can do it slowly with you know, with some coding and programming. But with AI today, you are able to do it faster. On the top of that, with AI, you can not just use satellite data. You can also use drones. You can also use social media. Because like some people, if like you, we are using, let's say, open source data, and sometimes open source satellite data are not enough. You know, we don't have like very high resolution that allow us to see like the 1 meter or like 2 meters. So we don't see really sometimes the people who are in need of help. But if like those people on social media, they send a call for help, and then because you are monitoring the media, the social media using AI, then you will be able, using the satellite and the media to geolocate that person and send a team, for example, to save that person or like the family concern. And that's something before you needed like one person to look at the drone data, one person to look at different satellite data, like many persons to look at the social media and so on. So we didn't have an automated system that can capture all of these, put them together, what we call the data fusion, and be able to save that person in like in few seconds. And that's what makes the huge difference.
0: So basically, it's because it's all at our fingertips.
1: Yeah.
0: And my question is, because a lot of times they teach us that AI gets it wrong. How do you ensure that it gets it right?
1: Your model, so your AI model, is trained beforehand. You don't wait until the flood happens to start training your model. So basically, you train your model a long time before, and you train it in on several places, because what we didn't say, and we should mention to be more accurate, like if you train your model for a country in Africa, it doesn't mean your model will work specifically in the US or Europe or in China, right? So you need to train your model in order that it works in different cities, but also in different countries and different continents. And that's why we usually try to encourage the training and the capacity building in the countries concerned with these kind of like disaster risk. Because like if you know that you have a disaster risk that keeps on coming back, then you know we go there, we train the model with the local people. So also we include them in the study because their knowledge is very important to improve the model. To give you an example, like if you have wildfires, but you have these trees that are built randomly based only on science knowledge, it's not enough. Because if you go and talk to the indigenous people that lived in that country or that city for many years, they will give you an information that these trees, basically, they were not built like this. And they have this knowledge from their grandparents. And if they give us this kind of information, we will be able to insert that information in our model and basically improve our model. And that's how you prevent next time a wildfire from happening. So including the local people in everything we do is a very important part in what we do. Because without their local knowledge, we won't be able to solve the problem alone, even if we have AI and even if we have the satellite remote sensing. The local knowledge is like an important key part of what we do.
0: I love that. I love that you're going to where the people are, because these are the communities that are being impacted by whatever, the flood, the wildfire, the blizzard, whatever the case may be, the drought, whatever kind of natural disaster is coming their way. I love that that's how you're really taking things into consideration. And a key point of your research is working with these indigenous communities also, which I think is kind of great.
1: Yeah, definitely. I mean, for us, a complete study, a real model that we define as a model, this model is not accurate unless we include within this model the local knowledge. It doesn't matter, you know, who are these people? We always need their local knowledge because they know their cities and their communities and their areas much better than us. Even if we are scientists and, you know, we know a lot, but if you neglect the local knowledge, it means your model won't be accurate. And the best accuracy is to learn from the people who lives there, who knows their areas. And I can give you many examples. If you don't include the local knowledge in your model, the model will basically fail, and it can fail miserably sometimes. So this knowledge is really... So if I know that someone built a model, and in this model, the first question I will ask him, have you been on the ground? Did you ask the local people what they are suffering from, what they are their problem, if they have a knowledge on how to fix their problem, and this is not included in your model, then I'm sorry, I cannot trust your model.
0: And I'm curious, with the responses you're getting from people like on the street, like in the communities, how does that kind of differ from what the responses you're seeing in the open source data that comes up in the AI search?
1: For us, when you ask the question, why you ask the question? Because as I said, we already know without their local knowledge, we won't be able to improve our models. And I can tell you, I can give you an example. We did this study in one country in Africa, and then we organized like a training on our codes and algorithms. And basically, we left the algorithm and the codes with those professionals. And after a while, we discovered they improved actually our models. They sent back the models to us, where they managed to improve the model based on the things they have lived and they experienced, and which we had no clue that these kind of things may improve our model. But actually, so the accuracy of our model moved from like 76% to almost 97%. And that's the difference when you include the local knowledge. I'm not sure if I answered your question, but please feel free to follow up.
0: You did. So one from 76 to 97, you said?
1: Yes.
0: That's a big jump.
1: Indeed. And this like almost 30% of improvement, 20% in this case, 21% it was, if I still recall. It's very important because, again, imagine you are the local politician, and then you want to decide, do I evacuate or not? Let's say that you have a flood coming or tsunami coming. So what do you want to do? Do you tell the people evacuate or just stay? And then at the end, I don't want to be the politician here because it will fall on your head. It's your responsibility. Although everything you are telling the people is based on the model that was created by a scientist and the local communities. But it's still your responsibility. So, of course, if the model is 96 or 97% telling you that evacuate, that's much better than a model that tells you 76% evacuate.
0: I'm curious, how long have you been doing this research, and how is it kind of whose idea was it to bring the two worlds together?
1: This is a UN idea. It's not like my own idea. So this idea is applied everywhere within a UN system and some also NGOs and international organization, but also some private companies, so of course academia. And this has been ongoing now for many years. It's not something new, but I can tell you before joining the UN, and that's also what makes your life a bit different. Before joining the UN, we are a scientist, we sit behind our office and our desk, and then we create models. But when we create models, let's say, for the physicists, for the space agencies, for academia, for a research institute, but we don't build this for the people. The difference when you join the UN is you care much more about saving the life of the people. And of course, you learn when you build these models that without, again, the knowledge of these people, your model is wrong.
0: And I'm also curious, because this is a global initiative and we're on a global show, it airs in South Africa, it airs across the United States, even airs in Ireland. How would you say the African continent and North America, how would you say they differ in regards to the approaches with the AI and the remote sensing when it comes to, obviously the climate has a big difference. How would you say it differs?
1: Yeah, look, let me say one thing. In terms of people, I think you have smart people everywhere, and I don't see a difference. I have been in both parts in the global north, but also in the global south. And I sat down with many people. They are eager to learn. They discovered many, many, many things. They improved lots of models. They created models. So everyone is, they are really good in what they are doing. Maybe the only difference is like when it comes to AI or like the data, the remote sensing data, eventually you can tell that the global north, maybe they have more data, they have more eventually money to work or develop AI tools. And that's something like you don't have in the global south. But let me tell you one thing, because being an expert in AI, I can tell you the following. Today, we don't need, not each one of us needs to build a ChatGPT or a DeepSeek or a large language model. We don't need that, because in science and to save the life of the people, as I mentioned before, you need to use the tiny machine learning, or like, let's call it the small AI. And with the small AI, it's sufficient to save the life of the people. You don't need, like, in a very small computer that runs and works, you are able also to use that to help the people. So in what we do, because we don't need, as I said, the ChatGPT and all of these tools, we can easily work with everyone. It doesn't matter where they are.
0: Now, in regard to like funding for something that might not, like the Global South, who might not have as much money as the Global North, does the UN help provide funding so that everybody can be on an equal playing field? How does that work?
1: Well, I mean, look, the way at least the UN works, so UN eventually, sometimes we have the funding and sometimes we receive the funding. And in both cases, whenever we have the funding, we usually work with the Global South much more, because they are probably maybe much more in need, but also because that's the UNU, like talking about UNU EHS, that's our mandate, working more with the Global South. And because that's our mandate, we try to take projects and, you know, we have the funds for this project, and it's more implied for places in the Global South. I can give you just examples, like we worked in Latin America, in Africa, in different countries, but also in Asia. And so the idea is always depending, you know, sometimes we go, we run the study, and or sometimes we go to organize training and transfer the knowledge back and forth between us and like an African country, or like us and a country in Central or South America, and so on.
0: And so I'm now also curious, how does it differ the way that you program with algorithms for something that has more winter conditions, or something that has more spring and drought and things of that nature, wildfires, the cold climates versus the warm climates? How do you kind of differ in the models for that? Or is there no difference? Is it just like the difference of what the people are saying?
1: No, definitely there's a difference, because like eventually you need to understand that for every type of disaster, you have a different code and a different model. Why is that? It's not because, you know, we love to create models, no, but because each disaster comes with the different parameters that have impact on that disaster. Take, let's say, if, you know, if I take the drought as an example, the drought depends like on many factors like soil moisture, precipitation or rainfall. It also depends, you know, on the temperature and so on. So some of these factors have like a straight impact on the drought, but also sometimes you have the local factors. So what's happening in that country or in that city that you have to, and those factors, they change from one disaster to another. So it's not always the same. Although sometimes you have like connection between one disaster and another disaster, and that can happen. Take, for example, the drought and the wildfires, or the drought and the heat waves. But still, you know, whenever you have, we try to treat a different type of disaster with a different model.
0: Just a reminder to the listening audience, you are tuned into One World Community Radio right now. Our guest is Dr. David Dow, and he is from the Institute of Environment and Human Security at United Nations University, the research arm of the UN. He leads their AI and remote sensing team, and you are listening to our program all across the One World Community Radio Network, and we are so glad you're here. Now, Dr. David, I'm curious, because we've spoken about different environments and dealing with things, how does the term climate change impact how you do this research for people? Because we've seen drought, we've seen wildfire, we've seen blizzards, we've seen all of this time and time again. How would you say this new dialogue about climate change has changed the way you do your research?
1: Look, this, I would say climate change is not something new. It has been around for several decades. And right now, maybe probably the first time we started hearing, let's say, about climate change goes back to the 60s or the 70s of last century. So climate change has been happening, and this is due to many factors. It could be like it's due to human factors, it's due also to industrial factors. It's also due to the fact that we were, let's say, maybe 2 or 3 billion, and now we are 6, 7 billion or more. So all of these have impacts because you are increasing, let's say, I don't know, everything like industrial, the number of crops, the number of livestock, and so on. So eventually, you are changing the planet in one way or like several ways. And at the end, this will have impact on the climate because like increasing the temperature, this will have an effect on everyone, not just the people, but also imagine like the livestock, the crops, all of those are affected by any increase in the temperature, even if it's like 0.1 degree.
0: How would you say, because you're right, climate change in theory is not a new thing, but I feel like the dialogue has changed about it and the research has changed with it within recent years. So how would you say all that new research has changed the way that the AI algorithms take shape, how you address questions when talking to folks on the street? How does it impact the work you're doing, this new dialogue?
1: Clearly, climate change eventually. So, we have today a positive thing that's coming from AI from one side, but also maybe a negative aspect of AI on climate change. But let me focus more on the positive side. So, the fact that in the past, climate change is very complicated because in understanding climate means understanding several parameters. And these parameters, they all exist within this climate. So it could be, for example, atmospheric parameters, like it could be the clouds or like the physics particles, like the aerosols, like their size, their shape. It could be also what's happening, within the fact that ice are melting in the Arctic or in the Antarctic. So there are many reasons why this climate change is happening, not to mention, all the CO2 emissions and so on. So, it will take me maybe, 1, 2 days or 3 days to talk about all the reasons behind why the climate change is happening. But I want to focus on something. So the role that AI is playing today. In the past, we couldn't, as I mentioned earlier, so to be able to understand like why climate change is happening, you need to understand several parameters, what's happening with each one of these parameters, and how each one of these parameters has an impact on the other parameter or and on 10 other different parameters. And AI arrived to allow us, like maybe to put instead of just 2 or 3 parameters together. Now we can put 400 or like 1,000 parameters together and try to understand how, which ones are the most important and which ones are having much more impact on the climate than the others. And on the top of that, we can do it much faster than before. So I'll give you an example. Take the weather prediction, right? In the past, when you wanted to do the weather prediction, you needed to run the physics model for maybe several weeks or a month to be able to do some kind of prediction. Today, with AI, you can do the prediction in one day. And that's a huge difference. And that's what AI, is changing positively our world.
0: I'm curious also because it says that something, just to talk about the environment, you see a lot of things where it's like AI will have a negative effect on the environment itself, but you prioritize using ethical and sustainable AI in all the work that you're doing. How do you manage to accomplish that? I'm just curious.
1: Okay, so we are coming back to the, let's say, the negative effect of AI on climate and environment. And I'll tell you for us, like, what's the difference? First, we are not using big AI, so we are using small AI. And why this is different? Because with small AI, you don't need like huge amount of data sets, and we don't need data centers. So we don't use the water to keep our servers cold, and so we don't produce lots of CO2s compared to big AI data or like big AI models. And also, we are not using lots of mining to do what we need to do. And all of these that I mentioned, each one of them, they have a bigger impact on the climate, like a negative one. So if you are using big AI, take all these large language models, just to train them, you need to produce huge, huge amount of CO2s, so emission of CO2. You need to use lots of water to be able to cool these data centers. And every time you train your model, so you keep on using, and then you have a big problem today that the people are not talking about. Because if you have one large language model, like let's say we have just ChatGPT, that's not maybe

0: We run the models while many other peoples in the world, they don't even have electricity. So how is that fair? Not to mention that's very bad and it's not sustainable. So at some point, what do you do? So you go back to produce electricity using, I don't know, carbon. So is that a solution? I don't think so. And so we need to be careful about what we are doing. It's also the question of water, like the consumption of water that we are doing. I know that some of the companies and the firms are moving the data center to areas and region where it's cold. So, they reduce the amount of water they are using for these data towers and data centers. But that's not enough. We are seeing an explosion of creation of data centers. And so that's really bad the environment. Not to mention, these large language models, how much they are emitting in terms of CO2. And that's like really bad for the environment. And it's not sustainable, at least not today. I'm not saying it won't be sustainable in the future, but currently it's not sustainable.
1: I'm now gonna ask, as we try to use AI into our implement into our own lives, jobs, personal lives, whatever the case may be, how do we use it in a sustainable way and an ethical way to ensure that our environment is preserved? And because I know we already have looming threats that you're using AI to help us combat, so how do we use it in an ethical and sustainable way?
0: Look, ethically, it's like everything in this world. So, using any tool you have is like you need also to remember you cannot use that tool to harm the others, but also like to, invade the privacy of the others. And whenever you use a tool, make sure what the tool is producing is something you can trust. And so always double check what the tool is telling you. Don't take what the tool is telling you like blindly as being the real truth, because there's a huge difference between what's true and what's accurate. Because these models are trained to always give you an answer. And when they give you an answer, it doesn't mean they are right. They are trained to give you an example. So it doesn't matter what question you ask, they will always give you an answer. But their answer can be wrong. And so you are the human, you are the smart person, and you need to double check that information to make sure that what the machine is telling you 80% is accurate can still be wrong. Even if they tell you 99% is accurate, sometimes the 99% can be wrong. And this is on you as a human being to double check the information before you go and, like, I don't know, spread the information.
1: Like you do with your sourcing. Like
0: Yes,
1: you do with the
0: definitely.
1: sourcing.
0: I mean, always look, I understand that ChatGPT and DeepSeek and all these large language models are like super helpful, and no one is denying that. And I'll tell you what, in the past, you can consider to be lucky if you have a personal assistant. But today, like those large language models, it's like, you have hired 100 assistants, and then you can ask them any question, and then probably they will give you a very good answer. But what if they give you the wrong answer? It's about you. So I'll give you an example, a very good example, so you understand what's the difference between truth and what's accurate. Let's say, I go to ChatGPT and I ask them, what's the name of the grandma of the scientist Dr. David Dow, right? If ChatGPT is trained on data, right? If ChatGPT cannot find my grandma, so it will work by accuracy. So the way it will analyze things, it will say, okay, I didn't find the name of that person. And so the accuracy will tell him the best answer is to say that this person is not the grandma, but is like the mom, the mother, or like the wife. right? And then basically it will answer you, telling you this person

0: is the wife of Dr. David Dahl. But then if you don't double check it, you will take it for truth. Although, you know, the ChatGPT gave you an answer based on 99% of accuracy that the grandma, because he couldn't find the grandma, he told you this person is like the wife of David, right? But then the truth is not there. That's wrong. Although the accuracy is 99%, it's not true. And so that's why, as human being, we need to be careful. Because also sometimes, you know, ChatGPT maybe works for in one area, it doesn't work on another area. Even, I'll tell you another example. Some of these large language models, depending on which country created the model, if you ask them, for example, a political question or like a question on climate change, maybe those tools will answer, will give you the answer based on the countries where this tool was created. And it won't give you the truth. So it's up to you to go and search for the truth and double check the information that is provided.
1: And as we're looking to wrap up here, what would you say are some things about climate change and AI and remote sensing and all the work you've been doing that you really want people to get a handle on after listening to our interview?
0: Look, I see. I mean, if you are asking me about the future, I'm sure AI will become sustainable. And today, in our new world, you cannot live without AI and without remote sensing. Because remote sensing is like your eyes everywhere. It allows you to see what's happening all over the globe. And if you want to save lives, you need the remote sensing and satellite data. But, you know, the satellite data alone won't do the job. So you need AI, the synergy between AI and remote sensing to improve your knowledge and help really the people. And so that's the future. That's the way how I see things. And I can tell you, like in some countries in Africa, we created tools that allow the farmer just to take a picture and see if the crops are sick or not, if the crops, they need water or not. And this picture, trained on a model that runs locally, can, in few seconds, tell the farmer what the farmer needs to do. Let's say, for example, give this amount of water to your crop. So like this also, you save lots of water that are unnecessary. And like this, you are helping the people, but you are helping the climate as well. And that's the way forward. So what I'm trying to say with AI and remote sensing, just by observing these images and training the models, you are able to do miracles that in the past were not possible. So yeah.
1: If you could share very briefly before we do go, Dr. David, some success stories that you've seen with the work that you've been doing that could leave our audience with a bit of hope that we are on the right track and we do have the technology to kind of combat the challenges of today with the environment.
0: Yeah, as I mentioned, there are lots of success stories. The most important one for me are really focused on when we create a model here, we take this model, we go sit down with the local people, we learn from them, we incorporate their knowledge in our model to improve our model, but also we are using AI and remote sensing to replace like many people, because a farmer needs to take the decision sometimes right away. And instead of waiting until the scientist and the expert in biology and the expert in the images and the expert in the model arrive there for him to take a decision, now with AI, you can do all of these things like one in one go and few seconds. And so basically you are replacing all or gathering all these people together in one thing that's combining AI and remote sensing. And of course, again, incorporating the local knowledge in everything we do. And that's the future. And I'm sure the future will be bright if all as human being, we come together.
1: And if there's one kind of message that you want to leave everybody with, what would it be after our conversation today?
0: Well, the best message is like we should work all together. So academia, UN institutions, local communities, we need to incorporate the knowledge of everyone, scientists like private firms, indigenous people, in everything we do. Because the only ways to go forward is like if we put all the efforts and we gather all the information that each one of us have in order to improve our societies and our planet.
1: We're all in this together. And that's kind of something you touched on the whole time. Even though you're in academia, you said, and a big time researcher at the UN, you couldn't do what you did without the voices of the local people telling you their stories. So we're kind of all in this together. And there are no small parts, as they say.
0: Yeah, I fully agree. And I'm happy we are incorporating all this knowledge together and sitting down with everyone. We cannot anymore imagine that, we can do a good job without sitting with everyone. And it doesn't matter where they come from or who they are. That's the way forward. You need to listen to everyone.
1: And that's the power of the show. It's the One World Show. We're one people. We connect through these FM stations. And we thank you so much for sharing your story of our world today on the One World Community Radio Show. Dr. David Dow, thank you so much for coming on. If people want to find out more about you, want to find out more about the work that you do, United Nations University, Institute for Human Security and the Environment, where can they turn to?
0: Well, I mean, they are welcome. They can always find us at Google UNU EHS or United Nations University Institute of Environment and Human Security, and they can, easily find us. And on the website, you can find any expert within the UN by Googling, going to experts on the website, and you can find all our researchers.
1: And that is how we found you. And so thank you very much for sharing your knowledge with the One World audience today. Dr. David Dow, thank you so much for coming on our show.
0: Thanks a lot, Ricky. It was a pleasure.
1: Thank you very much. 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

0: Welcome to Counterspin, your weekly look behind the headlines. I'm Janine Jackson. PBS News told its audience what to know about the protests and arrests outside a New Jersey detention center. What to know, evidently, is that protesters, quote, say they are showing up in solidarity with detainees inside over accusations of poor living conditions, close quote. So maybe they aren't showing up in solidarity. That's just what they say. And poor living conditions, because it's their home now, well, that's also an accusation. Why can't we see what's true? Oh, because reporters who try to see what's happening are being kept from doing so with rubber bullets and tear gas. But for PBS News, that means we just can't know. Quote, Delaney Hall detainees say they are being given moldy and expired food, close quote. But you know what? Quote, President Donald Trump and his deputies have defended the center's operations and denied there is any hunger strike, abuse, or poor conditions inside, close quote. We hear in this piece from Homeland Security Secretary Mark Wayne Mullen, quote, the fact is we're giving them the calories they want, close quote. And we get a cite from Tom Homan, described as Trump's border czar, saying he got to visit and, quote, the spaghetti was good, close quote. PBS News tells readers that Attorney General Todd Blanche shared images of bloody wounds and bruises sustained by ICE officers. There is not a single quote from a protester, an immigrant rights advocate, or even a journalist who says that people should be able to see what is being carried out in their name. But PBS News assures that's what to know. We'll have a different conversation about what's happening at Delaney Hall and the bigger systems and structures in back of it with Silky Shah, executive director at Detention Watch Network. And yes, times like these make you wish for brave reporters who go to where the darkness is and shine a light. And we have them. They just aren't at the traditional news media you may have learned to look to. We'll talk about the crucial role of frontline reporting with Vanessa Maria Graber, Senior Director of Journalism and Media Education at the group Free Press. That's coming up. We'll get right to it. 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You may have heard about the New Jersey Detention Center, Delaney Hall, where people inside are on a hunger strike in protest of their conditions, and people outside are demanding access and accountability. What's happening inside and outside of Delaney Hall is absolutely a story, but it's also a way into a much bigger, broader story that did not start a month or a year or even 5 years ago. Joining us now to add context to our current and fully appropriate outrage is Silky Shah, Executive Director at Detention Watch Network. She joins us now by phone. Welcome back to Counterspin, Silky Shah.
1: Thanks for having me. It's good to be here with you.
0: Well, if I just go to your start page, I see many people are shocked to learn that the U.S. government systematically deprives the liberty of immigrants, refugees, and people seeking asylum, creating a system of immigration detention, the largest detention system in the world. I feel like that already has 1,000 stories within it. The shock that people might feel, the systemic nature of the injury, and then just the fact that what we're told is a legal system, in fact, operates unjustly and inhumanely. It's June 11th, 2026. What do you want people to see, to understand, and to do in the face of this crisis around detention?
1: It's a really hard time. In my 20 plus years of organizing against immigration detention, I couldn't have imagined it getting as bad as we're seeing now in terms of both the scale of how big it's gotten and also the violence that's taking place inside. And the conditions have always been bad in immigration detention. That is just always the case when you put people in these types of settings. And again, there's so much inhumanity to the way immigrants are treated in ICE custody, in detention generally. But like in this context where you have the federal government saying that this is not a place where we're going to have any oversight, this is a place where there's less ability to kind of monitor and understand what's going on. I mean, that means it's just getting that much more severe. So we've gotten to this last year, more than 60 or 70,000 people detained at any given time, more than 500,000 people going through the system, people spending longer times in detention. And with the hunger strikes happening right now, honestly, it was just a matter of time. I mean, this is a very common thing that happens in immigration detention. And in previous iterations, for many, many years, we've seen this be a way for people in detention to sort of exercise their agency and say, no, we shouldn't be treated like this, and also we should be released. And so, you know, I think from my perspective, seeing what's happened at Delaney Hall in New Jersey or Adelanto in California or a number of other detention centers around the country this last few weeks, I think it's a culmination of this last year and a half of how much more violent and massive the system has gotten.
0: I think there's a confusion around the very concept of detention, because I think people think, at least based on big media stories, well, these people are in prison. I'm sorry if they don't like the food. But detention isn't supposed to be prison. These are not people who have been even accused or convicted of any crime. It's this liminal in-between space that has been taken over by a carceral mindset and understanding. But I think for folks reading in the paper, they think, oh, well, this is part of the legal process. And once they prove that they're legal, somehow this will erase this experience. It's a kind of weird netherworld that I don't feel that is very well understood.
1: Yeah, I do think it's very confusing to people. And I think part of it is because detention is a place where people have so few rights, it's become a testing ground for the authoritarianism of this administration, which we've seen with the detention of international students last year and their protests around solidarity with Palestine, or offshoring of detention we've seen in El Salvador and other places. And the thing I'll say about the immigration detention system as it relates to the larger prison industrial complex we have is that it exists because of that. And so the U.S. is a country, as you said, like, it has the largest detention system in the world. It also has the largest prison systems in the world. And it's a place that's really deeply committed to punishment and these sort of carceral infrastructures. And the immigration enforcement apparatus that we have today really grew out of that. It's about policing. It's about incarceration. And fascism operates through law enforcement and right. these sort of tools. And so the reality is people in detention are not there serving a sentence for a crime. They're there waiting a hearing on their deportation case or immigration case or appeal on their case, or they're awaiting deportation. But all detention centers, pretty much the vast majority, are either former state or federal prisons or existing county jails. So they are carceral infrastructure. And even then, on this sort of question of like whether people deserve it or not based on their relationship to the criminal legal system, you know, I think we have to really have a reckoning, and as we did 5-6 years ago during the summer of 2020 and beyond, like this reckoning with the scale of incarceration in this country and how many more people are funneled into this system more and more with harsher laws, higher bails, all those things. The same thing is happening with immigration detention, and this sort of narrative for years where we just accepted that some people were deserving of this. So under the Obama years, it was very much like there are good immigrants and there are bad immigrants, and we're going to go after the bad immigrants, and that's going to help us make the case for the good ones. That just fueled the far right to target more and more immigrants overall. And similarly, under Biden, there was a lot of questions about people newly arriving at the border, and it became the old immigrant versus the new immigrant. And again, because the Democrats didn't really fight back against these narratives, that again fueled the right and fueled this push towards enforcement. And that's what's got us to this place. I think we have to fight for everyone, regardless of why they are inside.
0: And have that bigger vision.
1: Absolutely.
0: We hear about, well, if you did it the right way. Okay. But then you also hear this administration wants to and is simply stripping citizenship from people who did it the quote-unquote right way. So, in other words, it's not a matter of filing the right papers, because if it's decided that this administration doesn't want you, that legal, that paper pushing, that processing, it turns out that is not actually the deciding factor. This whole idea of just do it right and you'll be safe, that's exploded.
1: What's so hard about those conversations is that they're happening in a vacuum, when we have to really understand that immigration is connected to so much more than just this very specific process. And I think one of the big challenges is that so much of the narrative has become about immigration being a public safety issue or a national security issue, when in fact, immigration is about family relationships. In so many ways, that's the real question of how these decisions around immigration are decided. And it's about seeking refuge. And so there can be this perspective of this very process that is actually not something that actually allows people to kind of seek safety or seek opportunity or the other things that people might want by migrating to the U.S., and it ignores the foreign policy implications, the root causes of migration that have created the conditions where people are seeking safety in the U.S.
0: The very framing of immigration as a problem, or the border as a crisis, this is already a framing that sets people up to hear things in a certain way, which I don't know if folks remember, this wasn't the way we talked about people coming to the United States as recently as 15 years ago. So folks are kind of being sold a particular storyline about where their problems come from. And it has a lot to do with news media, I think. It has a lot to do with the story that politicians, amplified by the media, are selling folks. And I wonder, how do you think we can reframe that? You know, we see pushback. Certainly we see resistance to this idea. But what deeper do you think needs to happen?
1: The reality is that politicians generally use immigrants as scapegoats to be this place to put all the country's problems on, when actually a lot of it is a failure to meet the needs of everyday Americans in so many ways, especially leading up to the 2024 election. So many of the narratives were around the lack of social safety nets, what people needed, especially in the post-pandemic environment, and then immigrants arriving. And so immigrants became this really, really easy scapegoat for the right. And again, I do think that the Democrats failed to put forward a pro-immigrant message and understand that immigrants are a part of the fabric of the U.S. in every single way. I would say that part of this is really tackling those questions about where we choose to put our resources. So just this week, Congress passed the new reconciliation money for immigration enforcement for ICE at $70 billion. Last summer, we also saw $170 billion go to immigration enforcement, which means more infrastructure, expansion of detention. They're trying to have these large 1,000-bed warehouses in parts of the country to hold people in detention. They've expanded ICE agents to more than 20,000 agents. It's essentially Trump's occupying army at this point. And that's where the money is going. And often there's a scarcity mindset that we can't have the resources to have Medicare for All or SNAP or all the other benefits that people deserve in education, nutrition, et cetera. And in so many ways, when you're looking at how much money is going to these systems of control, these systems of violence, and being stripped from these other parts of society that are really needing it, I think that's where we can start to sort of tackle this question of, let's stop scapegoating immigrants. Let's make sure to to really talk about what the needs are. And I think people are starting to make those connections.
0: Let me just follow up on that finally, because I do see hope. I feel very sad and angry and scared, you know, but I see hope in people getting out of bed and going to Delaney Hall and raising their voices and protesting, and they're putting themselves in harm's way. And I just think the support for those people who are connecting those dots, even if you're sitting at home, is part of what you can do. How do you talk to people who say, I want to help, I want to plug in, I just don't know what to do?
1: There's so many things people can do. I mean, I think, again, supporting people who are hunger striking inside. Detention is across the country. There's likely a detention center near you. Finding the community that's working to support people inside to help get them released. The big goal right now with the hunger strikes is get people out. We have to do the work to protect our communities now. So the incredible work that happened in Minneapolis, for instance, and all these other places around Ice Watch campaigns, making sure people don't end up in the system in the first place, being really attuned to what's happening in your community, in your neighborhood, and then more broadly. Unfortunately, we just lost on this load around the $70 billion, but I do think generally there's so much that Congress plays a role in terms of resourcing the system, and also these sort of longer term questions about how do we change the system. And so calling your members of Congress, like the Melt Ice Act and other efforts to shift the system eventually. I think locally, you know, a lot of work is happening to stop detention expansion. We have a lot of resources on our website at detentionwatchnetwork.org, and a lot of work at state legislatures. New York just passed a bill against immigration detention. It is a time where the levers of power are limited, but there is some opportunity, especially at the state and local level. So finding your community, what you can do there, and then just sort of staying attuned. Like, I think one challenge of these moments is it becomes so overwhelming, but I do think at some point we're going to have an opening to really shift things. So I want us to be as ready as possible for that moment and bringing more people in.
0: All right, then. We've been speaking with Silky Shaw. She's executive director at Detention Watch Network. They're online, detentionwatchnetwork.org. Silky Shaw, thank you so much for joining us this week on Counterspin.
1: Thanks so much for having us. Great to be here.
0: Many ideas are being tested right now in the U.S., What the First Amendment actually means and does is one of them. There is a horror show happening at, but not only at, Delaney Hall, a prison labeled detention center in New Jersey, where, as Counterspin listeners likely know, hundreds of people have been on hunger strike to protest the conditions they're subjected to as they presumably await adjudication. And where reporters and protesters seeking to shed light on the situation have been met not with legal arguments or explanation, but with pepper spray and rubber bullets. The story isn't about the failure of journalism itself. It's more about the actual nature and meaning of the job and why it needed a constitutional amendment to protect it. Vanessa Maria Graber is the Senior Director of Journalism and Media Education at the group Free Press. She joins us now by phone from Philadelphia. Welcome to Counterspin, Vanessa Maria Graber.
2: Thank you so much for having me here.
0: Well, I really just wanted to ask you to tell us about what you've been seeing at Delaney Hall that's important about reporting and organizing and that relationship. What can we be taking away from this absolute nightmare about the role of frontline journalism?
2: So at Free Press, because we care very much about defending First Amendment rights and press freedom of journalists, we've had our eye on places like Delaney Hall and Minneapolis, Chicago, Los Angeles, and many of the protests that are happening outside detention centers across the U.S. And unfortunately, we've had to pay close attention because many journalists and protesters' First Amendment rights are being violated. Protesters have a right to assemble in public places, peacefully, nonviolently, which they have been doing, and they have been met with violence and not allowed to protest and their rights to draw attention to some of the abuses that are happening in these detention centers have been violated. The press also has a right to cover these issues, to cover these stories, to find out where detainees are being taken and what's happening inside the center. And they've also been met with violence and arrest. And so we've been incredibly concerned about what has been happening at Delaney Hall in Newark, New Jersey. We have been working in New Jersey for more than 10 years, trying to get more access to the media, but especially for communities that don't have a lot of access to information, like immigrant communities and Spanish-speaking communities. And so what we've been seeing in the course of more than a year is immigrant journalists really be on the front lines of this story, not just reporting on these protests, but really trying to amplify the larger story of the human rights abuses happening inside Delaney Hall. So drawing attention to the medical neglect, for detainees being forced to work $1 a day, being inside there under overcrowded, unsanitary conditions, being forced to eat rotten food. They have been being arrested. They've been put under curfew. They've been put in a quote-unquote protest zone in a public area where they're allowed to protest. And journalists who have been clearly identified, some of whom are with major media networks, not that that should make any difference, but they've also been brutally attacked by the New Jersey State Police and by ICE agents. And some of them were detained under the same brutal conditions that many immigrants are facing. And so once they got detained, that's finally when they were able to get access and see what it's like for the many immigrant families that are inside detention centers like that. And so it is incredibly concerning to see those protesters, legal observers, and journalists be hit with rubber bullets, tear gas, smoke grenades, pepper sprayed. And some of the pictures and video and reports that we're seeing are very, very alarming.
0: It's beyond alarming. And then I guess you know that some of the reporters who are trying to shed light there are from major media organizations. But I would say this is a four-alarm fire that you would hope that any media organization would be talking about, would be screaming about, would be, you know, fighting for things to change. What we're seeing instead, and this is part of the story, is folks who are saying, well, I didn't think I was a journalist, but it turns out I am because I'm trying to shed light on this. And so we're kind of seeing a defining of what it means to commit acts of journalism. And it turns out it doesn't mean that you have to come from a well-funded legacy organization. You just have to have a particular kind of job in mind.
2: Yeah, what people need to understand, especially in immigrant communities, Spanish-speaking communities, is that these corporate media outlets do not serve them. Their messages do not reach these communities. And so in order to fill the gaps, in order to provide the critical information that's necessary to keep people safe, organizers and citizen journalists have assumed the role of journalists to be able to bring that information to these communities that are not being served. And so that's why you see so many people affiliated with organizing groups or immigrants' rights organizations be doing these live streams and using social media and using apps like WhatsApp in order to tell people what's happening and to be able to try to bring news about family members that are inside that detention center. And really, they've been raising the alarm about these conditions way before corporate media got a hold of the story. Violence had to break out at Delaney Hall before that story rose to the national level. But for many, many months before that, this was a crisis point among immigrants across New Jersey who not only were trying to advocate on behalf of the families by raising awareness about this, but also trying to provide information to keep people out of there. As the ICE raids continue across states like New Jersey, these folks are not just covering the protest outside there, but they're also having to give people information about how to know their rights, how to exert their rights, how to stay safe in their communities, and how to access legal resources. And that's a job the mainstream corporate media has never done.
0: Let me ask you, finally, these folks need help. They need public support. They need more eyes. They need more people paying attention. How can people plug in to the work that's happening? I know there's a call from organizers to say, hey, you know, help us do this work that we're doing. What could folks do? What can folks do?
2: I think the biggest thing they can do is repost, reshare some of these live streams and photographs and videos that are being reported. I think it's fine to repost quote-unquote legitimate journalists, although they're under some real editorial constraints. So I think it's even more important to amplify the truth tellers, many of whom are immigrant rights organizers and people from other social justice groups who are live streaming daily. And there's actually a network of immigrant rights groups working together to share live streams in order to reach the most people. So groups like El Pueblo Unido de Atlantic City, Cata, Cosecha, and Fabio Onalera, the Foster the Solidarity Collective, they are all working really hard to let people know what's going on and urging people to contact the governor. Certainly, if you don't have social media and you're listening to the radio right now, tune in to their radio station. CASA has a low-power FM station. And certainly, you can volunteer, you can give money, and you can make your voice heard to the legislators who are responsible with oversight of places like these.
0: We've been speaking with Vanessa Maria Graber. You can find her piece first on the scene at Delaney Hall at pressingissues.org. Vanessa Maria Graber, thank you so much for joining us this week on Counterspin.
2: It's been a pleasure. Thanks, Jimmy.
0: And that's it for Counterspin for this week. Counterspin is produced by the Media Watch Group FAIR. The show is engineered by Alex Noyes. I'm Janine Jackson. 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

0: among other resources or conclusions is the notion at the beginning of the 70s to clean up your own act, purify the motive for action, which also could be in its spectral phase, yuppie hedonism, but also let's clean up your act so that any political gesture you take is not founded on aggression or resentment of parents, but is actually queer action that will not bring a payback that destroys the actor or the ideal acted for.
1: That's Allen Ginsberg, and this is Alternative Radio. I'm David Barsamian. This edition of AR features Allen Ginsberg in a 100th birthday garland. Political activist Abby Hoffman, speaking at the Jack Kerouac Festival in 1982, said that the social movements of the 1960s would not have happened without the Cultural Revolution of the 1950s. Poet Allen Ginsberg was the spokesperson for the Beat Generation literary movement and a powerful voice for civil rights, free speech, and the peace movement for his entire life. Ginsberg and Kagyu Tibetan lineage holder Chogyam Trungpa Rinpoche founded Naropa Institute, now university, in Boulder, Colorado. Allen's Buddhist meditation practice and poetics entailed keen observations of the ordinary. We've gone deep into the AR archive and recordings from a few musical performances in celebration of his 100th birthday. Ginsberg and fellow New Jersey poet Amiri Baraka were close friends. Baraka regularly came to Boulder to stimulate white poets into opening their minds to new political and social visions. We begin this program with an excerpt from a discussion on counterpoetics and oppositional action at the Naropa Summer Writing Program in 1992. Here's Allen Ginsberg.
0: Aside from a theoretical proposition for public action, but the personal actually does draw all threads together, both your sexual, emotional, familial, health, and social connections, including the macro, the larger network of interrelationships and politics and large-scale politics, whether autonomous or Marxist or situationist or poetic. However, there does seem to boil down very often in these dialogues the traditional materialist political dialogue between the self and poetical actionists. We touched on it in a very casual conversation last night, actually. I said something about the 1960s Vietnam War in relation to Kerouac denouncing those Jews, Jerry Rubin, Allen Ginsberg, and Abby Hoffman for inventing new reasons for spitefulness as a motif for political action in the 1968 Democratic Convention. And I thought there was some real sharp wisdom and insight into what Kerouac said. My own thought was that perhaps the left had prolonged the Vietnam War by offending the middle class and not leading the middle class out of the war, since by 1968, June, 52% of the American people always thought the war had been a mistake. And so it seemed to me that the slogan, kill your parents, bring the war home, waving the Viet Cong flag, drove the middle class back into paralysis rather than let it out of the war. But Mary proposed this totally different interpretation, that what should have been organized is a much more active, violent political sharpness and organization to oppose the war, to make it impossible to continue, which then would have made the direction of the weathermen in insurrection life-saving tactic for the Vietnamese whose blood were spilled because of American inaction and the inability of the left to bring the country out of war. And that reminds me also of the remark by Andrei Voznesensky, in a poem I translated of his, talking about the burning in Los Angeles, In Bosnian sense, he says, who am I to criticize? I, who crapped up my own homeland, thinking about the fallout after the demise of Stalinism and the Stalinist bureaucracy. But that's an interesting paradox. Did the reaction, or the, I guess the retrogression at the decline of the communist system, rather than, let us say, the purification of it, but the microbes of capitalism creating more violence, or nationalism and capitalism and economic inequality and racial inequality creeping into the former socialist states. So that also brought a parallel problem. Should we vote or start a new party? And what to do almost immediately in the next months? So it's an interesting dialogue, and it's a constant question, I think, in everybody's mind between in various courses of action, not just those two, but those are main Y turns here, or main junctions. Plus the question of a third party on what basis? Marxism, ecology, libertarianism, or Buddhist relief of suffering, or what would be the criteria? Also, can the world be fixed up, or will we lose it in any case under any system dependent on technology? But then the personal poet is confronted by the fact that you can't do everything. So as Ed Sanders said, pick your specialty and work with the community in your own specialization. Refuse to be burned out. And Mary proposed a series of very specific steps, activities, networking, some of which we have tried working out here in permanent institutions of education like Naropa, or the ongoing cafe that Baraka has in his household, Bolina's Civic Action, or even Peter Wilson's Autonomous Liberated Areas, or Ann Waldman's constant support of the meditative and politically active community, as well as with the spiritual poetics of Naropa. But among other resources or conclusions was the notion at the beginning of the 70s to clean up your own act, purify the motive for action, which also could be in its spectral phase, yuppie hedonism, affordable by upwardly mobile elite. But also that's clean up your act so that any political gesture you take is not founded on aggression or resentment of parents, but is actually clear action that will not bring a payback that destroys the actor or the ideal acted for. But what interested me was that most of the conversation between myself and Amiri, with this political difference in the background, concerned our teeth, smoking, drinking, and food. Both of us have suffering in the body, me with heart failure and diabetes, Amiri also recently with diabetes, and both of us interested in a purer diet, or a diet that actually worked for our bodies. And the interesting pun, or macro-micro pun in that, is that with certain aspects of vegetarian or grain or macrobiotic activity, you also have political or economic changes, since one of the suggestions is to eat local foods, thus making it a more autonomous, self-supporting individual community, even possible in a city, but also avoiding the waste of fossil fuel and transporting goods from one hemisphere to another, and exploiting the banana worker in Honduras, or creating monocultures in client states, or isolating economies into single production of single dependent crops or manufacturing. But the question, there was also a question in our minds about what did we do about our teeth? We both gave up smoking some time ago. So a lot of the actual everyday preoccupations, particularly for us who are getting on in our white hair as elder citizens, which we hope the younger people will pick up on also, is what questions of health and diet and just keeping a sane mind and a sound body, with some regret on my part that I hadn't started earlier. So that brings me back again to the micro or smaller individual area as something which does involve everybody in cleaning up our own act, particularly food and intoxicants, leads into larger issues as like the war on drugs. If the big death drug is nicotine, 400,000 a year dead in America from cancer, heart attack, high blood pressure, because of the crop subsidy for tobacco agriculture, what is the war on drugs then? And so I totally approve and join with Amiri in the vision, which is very controversial among minorities, about the liberation of drugs from control by the government. So that's just a few thoughts.
2: In 1945, China was won by Mao Zedong. Chiang Kai-shek's army ran away, and they're waiting there in Thailand today, supported by

0: Colby. Saw Marshall Keith Lyopi, and Mr. Mustard told me Indochina desk, he was chief of dirty tricks. Hitchhiking with the pushers was how he got his fix. Subsidizing traffickers to drive the Reds away, till Colby was the head of the whole world CIA.
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2: 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My name is Paul. 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Also, you have a few weeks left for the Martinis with Monet Art Expo up in Cranberry. More information on that is at cranberryartistnetwork.com/2021Monet. And don't forget the Grace Jones exhibit going on down at the Warhol. It's called A Taste of Grace. That's going on through November. More information at warhol.org. And that's my WRCT radio calendar. Let's take a look at the WRCT music calendar, some shows and events that are coming up here in the near future. It is July 2021, so let's find some things that could be of interest to you. For example, Gemini Syndrome with Eva Under Fire is playing at the Craft House on Wednesday the 28th. Berlin coming to town, playing a free show at the South Park Amphitheater on Friday the 30th of this month. What else we got? The Average White Band is going to be up at Heartwood Acres doing a free show on August 1st. The Spinners doing a free show at the South Park Amphitheater on August 8th. Jayhawks back up at the Heartwood Amphitheater on August 8th. And what else we got? Hinder performing at the Craft House on Tuesday the 10th of August. Pie Tasters playing at the Craft House on the 11th. Modest Mouse, Stage AE, August 18th. The Red Elvises, same day at the Hard Rock Cafe. Yeah, those are some good shows. Bunch of stuff coming up as we are getting into a season when people feel, let's go out and tour again. So that's my WRCT music calendar. 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Each and every day, it's at 1 p.m., 7 p.m., and 11 p.m. And then, of course, if you're listening on a Tuesday issue of the Viva La Mock program, then you're hearing it at 5 o'clock. Now, don't forget, I am doing what I'm calling a Flashback Friday or a Turnback Tuesday. Basically, what I'm doing is I'm taking some old shows that I had recorded years ago, and I'm taking segments of those shows, usually just the musical content, and sometimes I interject some current audio to let you know I'm alive and doing this, but I'm just getting lazy because it's the summertime. And that last set of music before we got to the top of the hour came from July of 2012. I'm moving up to, July of 2011 for this next set. This next set of music was originally played here on WRCT on the Viva La Mach radio program July 15th of 2011. But before I get into that, I just want to remind you about Radio 9. That show's been on this airways for almost, if not 20 years, with Jay Thurber. Comes to you each and every Saturday at noon. It's golden oldies, it's golden newies, and it's a whole bunch of snark he throws in there. It's a wonderment. It is a wonderment show. We'll call it the Wonderment Show. Anyway, let's get back into some music, as I promised.

0: Hey, it's Killing Joke, reminding you that I, the Moxer, yeah, I'm living in the 80s. It's true. Have you ever seen how I dress? I'm not shy about it. It's true.
1: So actually, the Killing Joke song is just called 80s. Before that was Indianapolis, Indiana's own Zero Boys with their song Living in the 80s. Also played the band Plow. Before they were known as Plow United, they put out a 7-inch on Coolidge Records under the name Plow. That was Timmy is an Arsonist. Also, some Clifford Never Knew from Cincinnati, Ohio. Pulled that off of an uber rare recording, which I don't even know where I own it anymore, but I know I owned it at least one point. The song Electric, recorded live at Sudsy Malone's there on Short Vine in Cincinnati back in 1999. And then the Freshies with I'm in Love with the Girl on a certain Manchester Megastore checkout desk. That's the Freshies. And Luca, Nick Luca, start off the entire set with his cover of Jonathan Richman's I Was Dancing in the Lesbian Bar. Again, that entire set of music was originally broadcast here on WRCT on July 15th of 2011, as we are doing a Flashback Friday or a Turnback Tuesday. I'm now going to advance the calendar by taking it backwards even more to July 24th of 2009. That's going to take us up to the top of the hour, and the mock originally was broadcast on that date. Before I get there, I want to remind you that you should join your rockin' attorney, Eric Jackson Lurie, for 2.5 hours of rock and roll, country, and soul. But he focuses on new music by your favorite classic artists. Again, it's called Quartz in Session. It's each and every Thursday at 8 p.m. And for whatever reason, we let him re-air it Fridays at 1 here on 88.3 FM WRCT. Let's move our attention back to that show from July 24th, 2009, as we are prepping ourselves for the mock with a band out of Cleveland, Ohio called The Mice.
0: But I'm serious. Listen, how much better does that sound? Oh, yeah. This is power pop at its best. It's The Mice, Not Proud of the USA, from 1985, right here on the Viva La Mock Show. If you got a request, call me up, 412-621-WRCT. Got a Poison Mock coming up at midnight, and that's in 35 more minutes. Stay tuned for that.

That's the Push Kings here on 88.3 FM, WRCT. Born Stoned from a self-titled, I think it was their third release. Formerly from Boston, relocated out to L.A. to make it big. And, well, some really good pop stuff, though, in some of their subsequent releases. Before the Push Kings, some game theory in there. And I'm going to tell you a game theory story right now that you really don't care about, but I got the mic and you don't. WRCT has a very extensive game theory vinyl collection. By extensive, I think we have them all. And then there was a period, we'll call it like the dark times, the black ages or something, when some of the albums like went missing. And it's always a sad day in the Moxster's life when he goes to find a band he really loves and can't find the album when he knows the station at one time owned this album. Nowadays, the kids aren't into stealing the vinyl, which is nice. So that means it was probably going to be misfiled. That was the conclusion the Moxster came up with. Misfiled. Well, this was years ago. Don't ask me why the Moxster today was in the G section of the vinyl and flipping through the fact that I think we have every release from Gentle Giant as well. But I was looking for a misfiled Generation X album in with the Gentle Giants, and boom, two Game Theory albums right there. So I had to play that for you. Here it is, Tomorrow from the Big Shot Chronicles is what you heard from Game Theory. Ben Shepherd of the Hoodoo Gurus doing his take on The Replacements, Alex Chilton in that set of music. Also the title track from 1991, I believe it was actually, 1991's International Pop Overthrow album from Chicago's own Material Issue. Start off the entire set with The Mice from 1985 and Not Proud of the USA. Wow. You get me into a pop in a power pop sense, and sometimes I just can't stop, and I apologize, unless you enjoy it. And if you enjoy it, that's why you're listening, and if you're listening, that's why I do this. And I appreciate you listening. Got a midnight mock coming up at midnight. That's why we call it that. Tonight's mocking is Poison. Yeah, CeCe DeVille, Brett Michaels, the whole gang in Poison. Let's get into some more pop coming up. We got some Stranglers by request. This guy was in town about a month ago now, playing down at the Thunderbird. John Wick, it's the records, it's Starry Eyes here on the Viva La Mock radio show. If you got a request, call me up.

0: from his Crossing Dragon Bridge release, Steve Wynn. Annie and me here on 88.3 FM WRCT. Before that, some requested Stranglers. Played the Stranglers from the 1977 album No More Heroes, bringing back a few memories. Something Better Change. John Auer of the Posies gave us Sundown Records. Started off that entire set. Starry Eyes. For you?
1: But we are seconds away from a Poison Mock, which originally aired on WRCT back on July 24th of 2009. But first, this brief message.
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1: Today on Law and Disorder, we welcome back award-winning journalist Paul Jay, who is working on a new documentary titled How to Stop a Nuclear War, based on extensive interviews with Daniel Ellsberg.
2: It connects the dots from the economics and mindset that drove the Cold War to the precarious state of nuclear policy today, including the recent expiration of the START Treaty. We then look at how neighborhoods within New York City are preparing to resist ICE raids.
3: New York City Councilwoman Alexa Villas joins us to talk about how her district in Brooklyn is organizing to protect itself against ICE.
1: Stay with us.
4: I'm New York City attorney and author Michael Stephen Smith.
2: And I'm Jim Lafferty, a decades-long political activist and once the national director of the National Lawyers Guild.
1: And I'm Maria Hall, Los Angeles civil rights lawyer. 2 weeks ago, we spoke with award-winning journalist and filmmaker Paul Jay about his upcoming documentary, How to Stop a Nuclear War. Scheduled for release in fall 2027, the film draws on in-depth interviews with Daniel Ellsberg and is narrated by Emma Thompson. It examines just how close humanity has come to nuclear catastrophe and why Ellsberg's decades-long warnings about nuclear policy and power remain urgently relevant today. We ran out of time in that conversation, so we're very glad to welcome Paul Jay back to the show to pick up where we left off. Today, we'll continue our discussion about the ongoing nuclear threat, how it's shaped by political and corporate interests, and what the public needs to understand in order to push for meaningful change. In addition to his work as a journalist and filmmaker, Paul Jay is the founder of TheAnalysis.News. For decades, he has investigated the inner workings of government, corporate power, and military policy, bringing together deep investigative reporting with a storyteller's clarity, helping audiences make sense of complex and often hidden forces that shape our world. Paul Jay, welcome back to Law and Disorder.
5: Happy to be back.
1: Great. Well, before I get into questions, on February 5th, that signaled the end of the New START Treaty. Can you just very briefly, before we get into our other questions, let listeners know what that means?
5: Well, in some ways, it's more symbolic than anything. The New START Treaty, which limited the numbers of nuclear weapons Russia and the United States had, and was more or less effective in reducing numbers, it actually, more importantly, involved inspections and ongoing discussions and negotiations as to what was going on with each side's nuclear weapons. But that kind of ended already anyway. In 2020, during the pandemic, the Russians said they didn't want any more inspections, and the Americans said okay. And then after the Russian invasion of Ukraine, most of the process broke down. They weren't inspecting, and they weren't even talking about it. So today is somewhat more symbolic because the treaty had more or less run out of steam, although both sides claimed they were keeping to the numbers. But as Dan Ellsberg often said, it isn't so much about the numbers. It's not irrelevant. But even at the quote-unquote lower numbers, we still face existential threats, and especially from miscalculation and accidents. So the worst part of the treaty ending is the stopping of the process itself. They don't even talk to each other, and that's very dangerous.
1: I wanted to start back at the beginning, just after World War II. What were the economic factors that led the U.S. to expand its nuclear weapons complex during the Cold War?
5: Well, you know, with this kind of question, I always have to decide where to start. Like, where's the beginning? And yes, no question, the bombing of Hiroshima and Nagasaki sort of introduces the nuclear era. But if you're talking about the economic roots, you kind of have to go back, and I'll go back a little further. There's several issues playing out when you start looking at why we're allowing this massive nuclear infrastructure that could end all life on Earth. Why does it still exist? And you need to go back, especially if you're talking about the economic factors, and there's several at play here. So let's start, quote unquote, at the beginning. The beginning is the American elites, and of course, elites throughout the world mostly, they hate socialism. And that didn't begin with the Cold War in 1945, 46, 47. It didn't even begin with the Bolshevik Revolution in 1917. The hatred of socialism in the United States in particular, it begins on the record in the first speech in Congress in 1848, I'm going back, a rant against socialism and denouncing this attack on private property. And what was the private property under attack? Slaves. So it goes back, you know, the Red Scare, the first big Red Scare in the United States was 1871 at the time of the Paris Commune, when the workers of Paris took over and developed the most democratic form of socialist state you could imagine. Well, that was front page news all over the United States. And they were screaming blue murder that these European socialists

in the most brutal colonial way in the Philippines, throughout Latin America, Cuba, Guatemala, China, you name it. So this rise of U.S. imperialism, which is a combination of a plantation culture based on slavery, stealing land from the indigenous people, and then finding out, not only plundering the world, but finding out, boy, isn't war profiteering great? And this is where the First World War, J.P. Morgan and others find out, boy, look at the money to be made out of war. So I'm telling this story because when people talk about the Manhattan Project, it usually starts at the beginning is the Manhattan Project, but it isn't the beginning. There's an America that exists that a Manhattan Project is born into. The question with the Manhattan Project is, and why I go into this backstory, is why keep building a bomb when you know there's no German bomb? Because that was the whole rationale for the Manhattan Project. At least that's what the scientists were being told, and later what the American public was told. Of course, the whole thing was secret until the bombing of Hiroshima and Nagasaki. So the building of the bomb was really an extension of what was going on throughout the whole late 19th century, what they learned from the First World War. War makes a lot of money. And if you have a nuclear bomb, not only does it create a whole massive nuclear weapons industry where you know, talk about war profiteering, but it also helps you establish a geopolitical regime in the world after World War II. This is one piece of it. There's another piece of it. Nothing important in history happens for one reason. You know, even at a level of a personal relationship, if you break up with your partner, nobody breaks up for one reason. There's always lots of reasons. And imagine something as complicated as important historical events like the nuclear era and the Cold War and such. But the other important piece of this was that the economic crisis of the 1930s, which was a crisis of a massive hyper-speculation from Wall Street, it was a crisis of overproduction. You can't keep lowering people's wages and then produce like mad, especially as the Industrial Revolution is giving rise to enormous productive capacity. You can't produce like mad and lower wages like mad and think everything's going to be honky-dory. So, of course, we have a crash for various reasons, but one of the reasons is the lack of purchasing power. And the New Deal helped plug the hole a little bit. It helped mitigate the crisis, at least to the extent that it subdued the rise of a really powerful socialist workers' movement in the United States, which was certainly one of the objectives of the New Deal. And I would credit FDR. I think he actually really did want to avoid fascism in the United States. The New Deal model was also a way to avoid that. But it didn't really deal with it. And by 1938-39, unemployment was rising again. It was back up at 20-25% levels. The spending that really dealt with the crisis of the 30s was World War II. It was massive government spending at the level of that war. That's what created a kind of full employment. That's what plugged the hole that was sort of inherent in how the way capitalism worked. So anyway, jump ahead. The war ends. There's now two things have happened. One, you've had this massive government spending creating a kind of purchasing power that sort of put off the day of what had happened during the 30s. And you had a massive aerospace industry that had developed. Lockheed, Bell Aircraft, all the big companies that DuPont became much, much bigger. All the major companies, Standard Oil, everything took an enormous upswing in scale because they had guaranteed government contracts. And they made a killing. I mean, one of the untold stories of World War II is the same kind of war profiteering that became a scandal after World War I. The same thing was going on in World War II. So they have to deal with these issues.

0: issues. What is the solution here? So they come up with the problem. How do we maintain government spending, save the aerospace industry, keep economic stimulus going? You know, it's sort of World War II levels as much as you can. But how do you justify it all if you don't have an enemy? Because the other alternative is go back to the New Deal, but at a much bigger, deeper, broader scale. Enormous government stimulus, enormous direct government employment programs, public ownership. In other words, you actually start strengthening the socialistic characteristics of the American economy. And there always were some, because that's part of how capitalism develops. Like even a public post office is an example of it. They did not want to go back, they being the preponderance of the elites. The person who would have tried to go back would have been Vice President Henry Wallace, who wanted to go back, wanted at World War II. He called it, there was two contending visions of the world. Henry Luce, the guy, I think it was Time magazine or Look, I can't remember, but he was a member of the Council on Foreign Relations. And their vision of the world was going to be the American century. Henry Wallace had an alternative vision. And same thing in 1942, he announces it in a filmed address. He calls it, it's going to be the century of the common man. And that will be a global New Deal. In other words, a kind of social democratic form of capitalism that would not only deal with the crisis in the U.S., but would even extend abroad. Well, honestly, I think he was dreaming. That isn't how capitalism works. And the reality of capitalism asserted itself. Yes, Wallace was useful to rally the working class during the war. But before the war ended, they got rid of him. And who do they replace him with? Of course, Harry Truman, who's easy to manipulate. The short of it all is they invent an existential enemy. They claim the Soviet Union is another form of Hitler. You know, in school, it's always the two forms of totalitarianism, Hitler and Soviet Union. But they weren't the same. And Dan, this is what started to turn Daniel Ellsberg's head around. Yes, Stalinism was extremely repressive in the United States. Could say a form of totalitarianism, but a very specific one, not the same as a capitalist Hitlerite one. The most important difference was the Stalin-Soviet Union primarily, on the whole, almost without exception, did not have a militarist external agenda. It was not a threat. And they invented one, they being the Truman administration, the Council on Foreign Relations. They literally consciously lied. And the reason I say consciously is because every year from 46 on, the CIA was producing documents titled, Is the Soviet Union a Threat to Western Europe and the United States? And every year, the CIA was telling the Truman administration, they're not a threat. They're in a defensive posture. They're afraid of us. So they needed an existential enemy to justify a massive military budget. Biden increased the nuclear budget by about 20% by his last year. Trump has already increased it perhaps as much as another 25%. We're already in the midst of an unmitigated arms race. And people talk about that as if it's the sad consequence of the policy of deterrence. But it's actually the objective of deterrence. If what you really wanted was just deterrence, you'd have a few nuclear submarines, and that would be it. Because the current nuclear sub fleet, well, there's 14 nuclear subs, between them, they can wipe out every single city in Russia and China. So what do you need more than that if there's such a thing supposedly as deterrence? Deterrence isn't the objective. The arms race is the objective. And spend more and more and more. So if you look at, you know, the current budget on nukes alone would pay for something like 200,000 teachers, just to put it in some perspective. And it's all a boondoggle. It does nothing. what Trump's added to the picture is the so-called Golden Dome, which is supposed to be this missile defense shield that will protect the United States from incoming nuclear missiles. It's a total fraud. You know, they say hitting incoming ICBMs is like hitting with a anti-ballistic missile is like hitting a bullet with a bullet. The difference between Trump's Golden Dome and Reagan's SDI, they're saying, is artificial intelligence. Now, with AI, you can hit a bullet with a bullet. And even if it's true, and there's absolutely no evidence, there's not a single test that shows AI can hit this bullet with a bullet, but let's say it could, it can't hit, it can't distinguish between a bullet and the bullet, like the decoys. And one of the things they don't tell people is a basic principle of physics. Once the ICBM hits space, say the Russians or Chinese launch an ICBM, once it's in space, it isn't propelled by rockets anymore because space doesn't have any resistance. It just flies. It may have a little bit of rocketry just for some final targeting. But basically, if you attach to the capsule a whack of decoys, whether they're balloons or anything, shrapnel or things that look like nuclear warheads, they will fly at the same speed because that's what happens in space. There is no way AI is going to distinguish between what's an actual incoming missile and a weapon and what is perhaps 1,000 decoys. So the whole thing is utter BS. The only thing more dangerous than this system not working at all is that it works a little, that maybe it could stop something, which scares the heck out of the Russians and the Chinese, which means they have to develop hypersonic weapons, they have to develop more ways to get around this system, which is why deterrence theory and supposed defense shield theory, actually the real objective is the arms race. Everybody knows this measures only give rise to countermeasures, which is all part of the boondoggle profit making. So your tax money is funding boondoggles, but nobody wants to talk about it because there's this taboo about nuclear weapons. Oh, you can't talk about it, or you're a traitor, or you're soft on communism, or you're soft on Russia, or soft on China. Decades and decades of this lying, Cold War lying, Cold War economics, Cold War exaggeration of the enemy, and Cold War paranoia and psychosis that they're out to get us. Who the hell wants to commit suicide? It's ridiculous. None of the leaders in any of the nuclear powers want to commit suicide, and everybody knows starting a nuclear war is precisely that. So the real danger is nuclear war by miscalculation and accident. Nobody's discussing it. And some very concrete things we could do to reduce the risk of that are not even on the agenda. Nobody pays any attention to it. And there are some real things we could be doing.
1: If you're just tuning in, this is Law and Disorder. I'm Maria Hall, here with my co-host, Jim Lafferty. We're speaking with Paul Jay, award-winning journalist, filmmaker, and founder of TheAnalysis.News, and he's working on a new documentary called How to Stop a Nuclear War. Well, Paul, both the U.S. and the USSR were famous for their Cold War propaganda in controlling the media and artists in order to promote their own agendas and, of course, demonize the other country. What role did the government propaganda play in Daniel Ellsberg's decision to leak the Pentagon Papers in 1971?
0: Well, he came to realize that the Vietnam War was based on a lie. The Gulf of Tonkin incident, when supposedly the North Vietnamese had attacked this American ship, was a lie. Even bigger lie, he came to realize, was that the American government, Lyndon Johnson, president, they knew very early on that this war was unwinnable, that the Vietnamese people had been fighting against the French. They fought against Japanese occupation. Again, they fought against the French. They fought against that this was a national liberation movement, and it wasn't going to give up, And it didn't matter what the Americans did. The vast popular opinion was against American intervention, was against the puppet regimes in South Vietnam. And in fact, I think in the Pentagon Papers, it's acknowledged in one of the studies that if there'd been an election after World War II, Ho Chi Minh would have won the election. So he came to realize the extent to which this was based on a lie. The second thing which was he came to realize, and I'm not so sure it's part of the Pentagon Papers, but it's one of the most important big lies of the Vietnam War, is that the Cold

0: with Soviet military expansion. This was a people who didn't want to be dominated by the United States or its puppets. This is a pattern that was actually established in the war nobody really wants to talk about. And that's the Korean War. They call it the Forgotten War. And the short of it is, the Korean War, you had this guy Ri, who the Americans installed as president after the Japanese surrendered and left North Korea, South Korea. They install this guy Ri, who arrives there on an American plane, becomes president, and installs a vicious dictatorship, killing left-wingers, socialists, communists, thousands and thousands. People's democratic committees that spontaneously arose after the Japanese lost were slaughtered in South Korea. This is the guy the U.S. intervenes to intervenes in a civil war, much almost identical to what happened in Vietnam. So what happened in Vietnam followed the pattern of the Korean War, which essentially was Soviet military threat is exaggerated or even invented, and it's used to install pro-American governments when possible through elections, and when not, install dictators through coups or even direct military intervention like Vietnam. This was part of the model of how you establish what the Council on Foreign Relations called the Grand Area. The fundamental thesis plan was, do not allow any countries that are not already part of the Soviet sphere to enter the Soviet sphere. That was the mission one coming out of World War II. And the objective was, by any means necessary, whether it's manipulating elections in Italy, whether it's funding the fascists in Greece, invading and getting involved in the civil war in Korea or a civil war in Vietnam, or backing the fascists in Indonesia who killed something like a million people inside of about 4 or 5 weeks, installing perhaps as many as 200 dictators between 1945 and 1990.
1: Paul, finally, given all of that you've told us about, can you remind our listeners of some very concrete steps that people can take, I mean, individually and collectively, to protect ourselves and our world from this ongoing threat of nuclear war?
0: Well, I know when people listen to this analysis, it sounds like overwhelming. Some people, I'm sure your audience knows a lot of what I've been saying, but a lot of ordinary people don't. And it starts to really challenge people's identity as being Americans. So it's kind of hard to listen to sometimes. But most importantly, people feel like it's overwhelming. What can we do? If there's a nuclear war, we're all dead anyway. And so, you know, it's like an all or nothing proposition. But it isn't. I don't think there's any leadership or any class or elites in any nuclear power that wants to commit suicide. I don't think any of them are going to deliberately start a nuclear war. It's, let's put it this way, highly unlikely. In extreme circumstances, you could imagine the use of a tactical nuke. But so far, we haven't seen it. The Americans didn't, even though they contemplated it, didn't use it in Korea, didn't use it in Vietnam. The Russians didn't use it in Afghanistan. So right now, that kind of deliberate, conscious use. But what about accidental use? Miscalculation and introducing AI makes it even more dangerous. So here's some things we can demand to reduce the risk of nuclear war. Number one, no golden dome. People should understand why a boondoggle phony anti-ballistic missile system, it's not just a boondoggle and a waste of money. It's dangerous because it makes other Russia and China think that what if it could take out some of our second strike capacity? What if it means the U.S. could now launch a successful first strike? So it destabilizes things. Number two, ICBMs and launch on warning are either just sitting ducks because you either use them or lose them. So you see something coming in, and either you launch the ICBMs or they get taken out. Well, how do you know what

0: coming in is real? What if it's geese or radar bouncing off the moon, which has happened before? What if it's AI hallucinating? There's only one way to know something is real, and that's let it hit. And why wouldn't you let it hit? Because you can't stop it anyway. So you might as well wait and see if it's real, because if you fire your ICBMs and it turns out it's not real, you've just guaranteed the other side is going to send something real back at you. Number three, no first strike, no threat of first strike. All it does is create a crisis situation again, where something can be mistaken for a real first strike and starts a nuclear war. No testing. One of the ways to freeze the modernization that's taking place, not just in the United States, but in Russia and in China, is the whole idea that if you can't test, it's hard to modernize. So no testing, which helps create a nuclear freeze. Very important, no AI and nuclear command and control. It's obvious how dangerous that is, but it's proceeding at an enormous speed. And if you look at the influence of Silicon Valley on the Trump administration, you can see one of the reasons why. All these AI CEOs are all, kissing Trump's bum. And the reason is the Golden Dome is going to be the biggest cash cow they ever saw. Negotiate a new arms treaty, as we mentioned a few days ago. The new START treaty ended, but it's not just not having the treaty. The fact that they're not even talking to each other is extremely dangerous. Sam Nunn made a very good point that just the negotiations themselves helps to reduce risk. And finally, Congress can get some damn backbone and finally take on the question of sole authority. If Congress is the only American entity that has the right to declare war, how does the president have the right to launch a nuclear war? It's completely unconstitutional and nobody wants to talk about it. So there's some very concrete things to be done. People should educate themselves, start talking about it. When you vote, make your candidates who themselves have to get, even the progressive candidates don't know most of what I'm saying. So we need to start a national conversation about how to reduce the risk of nuclear war.
1: Well, Paul Jay, thank you so much for being with us today. 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
0: Yeah, go to the website, which is just a place to get on the emailing list. It's stop-nuclear-war.org, and you get on the mailing list. 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And if you want to help with the film, let us know.
1: Well, again, it was our pleasure. Thank you so much for being with us, Paul Jay, award-winning journalist and filmmaker.
2: Thank you, Paul.
0: Thank you very much.
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4: America is at a turning point. If the people in the city of Minneapolis can defeat ICE, they will have demonstrated they can win elsewhere. This would provide momentum in rolling back fascism here in the United States. ICE, above all, is criticized as being an outfit with a purpose to terrorize the population. It has a massive budget of $179 billion for the next 3 years. They sent 3,000 agents into Minneapolis and outnumbered the Minneapolis police force there 5-1. 2 weeks ago, Renee Good, a poet and mother of three children, was murdered during a confrontation with ICE agents. Last week, Alex Pretty, an intensive care nurse at the VA hospital, was murdered as well during an anti-ICE protest. Kristi Noem, the Trump-appointed head of the Department of Homeland Security, has been accused of lying when she said that Pretty was out to massacre ICE agents. Both murders were filmed by people in Minneapolis and shown widely online and on television. Well, what can be done to resist and defeat ICE? The people of Minneapolis have certainly shown a way. They've created a network of people working together, providing aid and support, block by block, signal chat by signal chat. They've provided food for those afraid to leave their homes, driven their kids to school, and protested in the streets constantly, no matter how severe the cold weather has been. Our guest today is New York City Councilwoman Alexa Aviles. She represents the heavily immigrant neighborhood of Sunset Park in Brooklyn, New York. That's been organizing against ICE. Ms. Aviles is a socialist and a member of the Democratic Socialists of America, or the DSA. Aviles attended Columbia University and received her master's degree in public administration. She's the mother of two daughters. She was elected to the city council 5 years ago and ran on a platform supporting affordable housing, workers' rights, immigrants, and environmental health, and she's chair of the Immigrant Committee of the Council. Well, Councilwoman Alexa Aviles, welcome to Law and Disorder.
2: Oh, thank you. Thank you so much for the invitation.
4: And before we discuss the situation in New York City, let's first talk a little bit about Minneapolis, of course. I wonder, Councilwoman, do you think that the struggle for Minneapolis is perhaps a key battle, or maybe even the key battle in the second Trump administration's campaign to, well, turn the U.S. into a fully authoritarian state? I mean, if the people of Minneapolis can force ICE to withdraw, do you believe that this would be an historic victory and make it much harder for MAGA to succeed in other big blue cities?
2: Oh, yes. So in Minneapolis, you know, actually like LA and Chicago, right, over this past year, we are just seeing a complete disregard for the value of human life by this federal administration. This constant escalation is not new, certainly, but new in Minneapolis. And, you know, how these ICE agents are killing both U.S. citizens and so many others and injuring people within their custody. It is truly shocking. And like you said, authoritarian. I always have such a trouble with that word. But, you know, I think Minnesotans are showing us that we need to continue to organize. We need to continue to organize our communities in New York, like in Minnesota, to push ICE out of the community. And if they are succeeding in pushing back and saying no to this, it is so important for the rest of the country to continue to see that we can push back and we can reject this. So it will be a model for blue cities across the country to show people that collective power is power, and we can stand up for the rights of our neighbors.
5: Alexa, in the heroic resistance in Minneapolis, if it falters and is defeated, do you believe that's hard to see another city succeeding when they could not?
2: We know this is going to be a long fight. There's really no winning when people are being killed, when they are being harmed on a daily basis. But we've got to see, and we've got to continue to just champion peace no matter where we are, right? And we're witnessing this, like, natural consequence of a capitalist system that just relies on exploitation of working class Black and brown communities to make money for billionaires like Trump and the rest of his friends, that is just harming people on a daily basis. So this fight won't be over, and we'll continue to struggle for equity and for justice and for a system that works for the many, right? Not the few. It is hard every single day, but our commitment to our vision and values won't let us stop.
4: Well, New York City, let's talk about New York City a bit. Now, it has sanctuary city laws, of course. In fact, dating back, I believe, to the 1990s, how well have these laws worked, do you think, in slowing down the Trump administration's mass deportation campaign in New York? What can other cities and towns perhaps learn from New York's experience as a sanctuary city?
2: It certainly has been able to blunt what could be an even more voracious machine, right? New York City, as you noted, has probably the best sanctuary city policies in the country. And that has happened over a long period of time. And certainly under the first Trump administration, we really figured out to ratchet up protections, because what we saw was similar to the same exact rhetoric they're using now, right? They're going after criminals and particularly targeting people in pre-detention facilities. you know, our city was wasting millions of dollars and we were allowing the federal government to violate the civil and human rights of people. And so thankfully we had the wherewithal to pass these protections. And it really has indeed blunted what we see the federal government trying to threaten and hold hostage cities across the country that have intention of doing detainer laws. They continue to threaten withdrawing funding from cities and different jurisdictions to get them to break. So I think our city continues to hold strong. There's still a lot of work to do. And obviously when the federal government is kidnapping people from within its jurisdictions of like immigration court, it's been very hard to slow that piece of the apparatus down, but I think our sanctuary laws have been effective, but they are not the only piece. But we need cities across the country, and you're seeing it more, ordinances being passed, data protections being put into place, information sharing, right? Making sure there's no local law enforcement cooperation. So I think people are seeing that these are really important with a lawless federal government who is just keen on tricking and trapping people and making profit off of their detention and deportation.
4: Why not talk about some of those New York City sanctuary city laws?
2: Yeah, absolutely. So sanctuary is actually not it doesn't have a legal definition. It is a collection of a variety of policies, but essentially what it boils down to is that New York City will use its dollars and its, you know, resource, whether it's a building or its staffing and or its actual money, to do civil immigration enforcement, right? And so that means every city agency, including the New York City Police Department, that they are not to engage in civil immigration enforcement. That's not our purview. It's not what we need to do. And we know, because we have had times where our city did cooperate with civil immigration enforcement, where it broke trust with immigrant communities. And so the impact of not having this segregation meant that immigrant community members who were victims of crime would not want to go forward to police to report. Because they were afraid those police would be engaged in civil immigration enforcement. People who were being exploited for labor purposes wouldn't come forward to try to get remedy for their exploitation because they were afraid that the city apparatus was engaging in civil immigration enforcement. So Republican and Democratic administrations over the decades realized that our city is safer. It is better when we have protections in place. And it means that NYPD does not ask you about your status at all and should never, because their service has nothing to do with anyone's status, as is every other city agency. So, you know, it has protected. And then the other second piece of tranche of policies is around information sharing and holding people in detention beyond. So in Rikers Island, our pretrial detention facility, we had ICE on Rikers Island at one point in New York City, and we realized they violated people's civil rights. And the city was holding people way beyond their detention dates for when ICE would get around to picking them up. This was a wrong practice. And so we stopped that behavior. And so now we have clear regulation that we are not holding individuals for ICE when they decide to come around. They can do their civil immigration enforcement in their own time, in their own way, and our city will not cooperate. So there is, you know, some regulation around cooperation between law enforcement on civil immigration matters and information sharing and holding people.
5: Councilwoman Alexa Avies, you're from Brooklyn. I wanted to ask you about what we can do here, but let me preface it with this. We've seen in Minneapolis that when institutions fail to protect the people, then the people's last line of defense is their ability to organize their own communities to protect themselves. How extensive is this kind of mutual aid organizing in New York City, and particularly in Brooklyn, right now, and in your heavily immigrant district? How much further would you like to see it develop?
2: Well, you know, as a Brooklynite, thank you for pointing that out, something I'm very proud of. And just as a New Yorker, we might be in a rush. We may not be so nice, but we are kind, and we are always looking out for our neighbors. And we are there to protect the most vulnerable among us. So, you know, this is certainly not the first emergency where you'll see a neighbors coming together to organize to and networks of organizations who are tapping in to help each other and to fight. For all the New Yorkers listening to this, they know we'll throw down together to protect our rights, to protect our neighbors, to stop this rising authoritarianism in our country. But you know, the networks are strong and neighbors are organizing every day. And it is true, the one thing I'm so, so proud of is how people do throw down for each other. I mean, Minneapolis, you see it. You saw it in Chicago. You see it in LA. And we're certainly seeing it in Brooklyn and in other parts of the city. The mutual aid groups are coming together. Organizations like DSA, Hands Off, JFREG are really fighting hard to protect their neighbors. It is both heartbreaking that's where we have to spend our time, but also amazing because we know that that's embedded in love. It's a powerful thing.
4: It is said that the Democratic Party, Councilwoman, is not really a true oppositional party. With Obama's leadership, for example, at least 1 million people were deported. And the immigrant rights community took to calling him a deporter in chief. The Democrats have neither the power nor the will, it would seem, to defund ICE, although a number of Democratic Party politicians have made critical statements about ICE. Why do you think that they are not demanding, the party is not demanding that ICE be dismantled?
2: Well, you know, look, it's been seriously disappointing not to hear Democratic Party folks not saying loud and clear that we just need to abolish ICE. Like, how many people need to be harmed? How many children need to be, you know, locked in cages? How much abuse do we need to see at the hands of this rogue agency? Why some still are not coming out to say that will be utterly disappointing, for sure. We'd expect them to come out and say it. There's simply no excuse, right? What is happening is real. You can listen to the testimony of the hundreds of people that have been impacted and some who will be traumatized for their entire lives. And so any member of the federal, state, or local governments who is not saying I should be abolished and this agency should not be held accountable for its harms and its utter waste of taxpayer dollars should be ashamed of themselves, honestly. Funding for this agency right now is simply voting for the capitalist class over working class people across this country because their focus is to harm and traumatize people. There is no other reason. They have proven that over and over again. For me, there is just simply no excuse not to call it what it is and not to hold the conviction of truth and protection of your people and your democracy, because this is not democracy.
5: This is Attorney Michael Smith. I'm here with my co-host, Attorney Jim Lafferty. You're listening to Law and Disorder Radio, and our guest today is City Councilwoman from Brooklyn, Alexa Aviles. Alexa, New York's previous Mayor Eric Adams vilified migrants who were bused from Texas to New York City in large numbers in 2022 and 2023. He also adopted many of Trump's reactionary talking points on immigration. How has New York's new mayor, Zohran Mamdani, been different on immigration laws so far? And how do you assess his first months on the job overall? Is he disproving critics who said he was too young, too experienced, too left-wing to be an effective mayor?
2: Well, we can say 100% that our new mayor, Zohran Mamdani, is committed to protecting the rights of New Yorkers and immigrant New Yorkers. He said it on the campaign trail, and as mayor, he too is an immigrant. We have not seen the kind of whiplash, hateful rhetoric that we saw coming from the former corrupt Mayor Eric Adams. It really feels like night and day. We are only 1 month in to the new administration, but we have no reason to believe there will be trades with the Trump administration like former Eric Adams did to protect himself. His trade was to put ICE back on Rikers Island, which we sued and we won. Our current mayor is truly committed. We have seen him putting information out around Know Your Rights in a bigger and more serious way. I think we are really seeing night and day, and we'll continue to work together. We're seeing a much better level of cooperation. So that being said, you know, New York City government is a giant bureaucracy, and as the city council continues to engage in its oversight duties, you know, we're going to continue to ensure that all the levers are cohering with sanctuary city policies, and that we continue to close loops and just make sure that we are doing the best we can for all New Yorkers and those are most vulnerable among us. So I think, you know, New York City is here. It hasn't disappeared. We are moving forward. We are engaged in policymaking and assessing our budget. Our services are moving forward. People are getting the things they need, and we're going to continue to try to make sure that, you know, we serve people with dignity. And obviously we need more services, and there's a lot more to be done, but I think things are full steam ahead. The socialist mayor hasn't destroyed New York City. In fact, we're doing well and continue to move forward.
4: Well, Ms. Avils, you were reelected to a new 4-year term just last year by more than 40 points against a, well, very well-funded Democratic primary opponent. Can you talk about the powerful special interests that constituted a, well, I guess you could say, a local version of AIPAC called Solidarity PAC plus Uber, that were opposing you, and why you think their attacks completely failed?
2: Oh, yeah. It feels like so long ago. You know, New Yorkers, just they've been failed by the status quo and corporate Democrats. Through this election and others, I mean, through our mayor, are showing that they don't want tax dollars to be contributing to violence abroad. They want tax dollars to be focused on their own health care and affordable housing and transportation and childcare. They want people with authentic leadership, people with vision of a society that works for the many, and stop doing the bidding of the corporate class. So, you know, I think our community members saw through those corporate interests and AIPAC, and they weren't having it. Their votes, which I am so humbly receiving and so proud of, said, you know, we have our working class champion and we believe in her leadership and not the fake goods that Uber and Solidarity PAC and other special interests like real estate were selling.
5: Alexa, you identify as a democratic socialist. What does that mean to you? And given the stigma that is no longer attached to the S word, why do you embrace it? What does it tell people about you and what you want them to know?
2: I'm kind of smiling because it's been wild, right? How socialism has been weaponized, and also how few people actually understand what democratic socialism is. The system doesn't work. The rich keep getting richer, the poor keep getting poorer, and at times wages have stagnated and all the costs continue to rise, whether it's housing costs or food, everything is rising exponentially, our healthcare, right? And so working class people deserve equal, dignified lives. I'm from Puerto Rico, known as Boricua, and, you know, we've witnessed firsthand the effects of colonialism and exploitation. I also was raised with understanding the fight for liberation, you know, freedom and independence. under the guise of the Young Lords, who were also socialists in the 70s. And so I have always been proud to call myself a socialist and really excited when people really begin to understand that it is about wealth redistribution. It is about leading dignified lives. It is not about just the 1% hoarding all the resources and exploiting labor. So it's about, you know, housing for all and universal health care and free public transportation, environmental justice. So that is what socialism is to me. And in fact, when I talk about it in communities, most people are like, we're down with that. And I'm like, you are. You kind of got hung up on these, on how these words were weaponized and this belief that our labor should be exploited by the 1%. And that we don't deserve all these things that we should have as a civilized society. That's what it means to me. And that's why I'm proud to be a socialist and will continue to identify as such, whether we're in favor or not.
4: Well, New York City, Councilwoman, has a truly excellent independent socialist newspaper. It's called The Independent, or The Indy. It's online. It's distributed across the city. Reaches tens of thousands of people every month. Just came out, in fact, with an ICE-themed special edition. I wonder, what do you think the Indy's impact has been for the New York City's left and for the city as a whole?
2: It's incredible. I love the Indy. I was so excited to be able to offer them a proclamation to honor their 25th anniversary. It is amazing to have an independent news source that focuses on local issues and is free for anyone to access, particularly in a time where so many independent news sources are so challenged or we're just saturated by misinformation, especially at this moment where free speech is under attack. Publicly available, reliable news sources that represent more sides of the political spectrum are just really so important.
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2: I think, you know, folks can obviously go to social media. They can donate to mutual aid groups in Minneapolis. DSA has a chapter in Minneapolis, but really find the local organizations that are really doing the on-the-ground work. You know, raise the stories and raise voices of what is happening. We cannot let this administration bury the truth. We have to continue to shine a light on what is happening and educate our neighbors that this is not okay and show solidarity for our peoples out there. Folks can join us, become a member of DSA. That's how our growing our collective power is so important at this time. We're running so many incredible campaigns out there with nurses. You know, we have a giant nurse strike in New York City right now. 15,000 nurses have been walking the line for now 3 weeks. And it's so important to show solidarity. So I would say join us. Join a New York City, the New York City DSA chapter, or find the branch or chapter in your locality. We're across the country. So find us. 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We'd love to connect with folks. Alexa Aviles.
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10: Before we get started, I'd like to remind you that the views, thoughts, and opinions expressed in this show are solely those of individuals involved and do not necessarily represent those of WRCT Pittsburgh and its members.
11: From New York, this is Democracy Now!
12: The Secretary General remains deeply concerned by the continuing military escalation between Iran and the United States of America. He's particularly concerned about attacks on civilian infrastructure in Iran and across the region.
11: The United Nations is calling for new talks between the U.S. and Iran as the war rapidly escalates. The U.S. has bombed Iran for 9 consecutive nights, while at least 3 U.S. soldiers were killed in Jordan and Iraq in the deadliest weekend for U.S. troops since early March. We'll get the latest. Then to Houston, Texas, where protests are continuing over the death of Lorenzo Salgado Araujo, a Mexican father of 3 U.S. citizens who was fatally shot by an ICE agent as he drove to work.
13: Really hoped that my dad would be the last person that this would happen to. But you saw what happened less than a week later. Yeah. Out there in Maine, there is a young 3-year-old child who saw the worst of the worst. And it is terrible to think that this could happen again.
11: We'll hear voices from the streets of Houston and speak with Democratic Congressmember Al Green. Then millions of people across North America face another day of hazardous air pollution as nearly 1,000 active wildfires continue to rage in Canada. President Trump's threatening new tariffs on Canada while ignoring the link between the fires and climate change. We'll go to Canada for the latest. All that and more coming up. Welcome to Democracy Now!, democracynow.org, The War and Peace Report. I'm Amy Goodman. The United States is continuing to strike Iran for a 9th straight day after 2 U.S. service members from Hawaii and Texas were killed in an Iranian air attack on a base in Jordan. A 3rd soldier was killed in northern Iraq during a controlled detonation of a downed Iranian drone. On Saturday, the U.S. struck a water desalinization plant in the village of Banji, disrupting drinking water for about 10,000 people in nearly 24 villages in southern Iran. According to Drop Site News, U.S. attacks have also targeted 9 bridges, 2 airports, a railroad junction, and a road tunnel since Wednesday. And the International Atomic Energy Agency is looking into reports of an attack on the construction site of a planned nuclear power plant in Dakhovin. Over the weekend, the State Department issued a warning to Americans abroad, calling on them to remain cautious. This comes as Axios reports the U.S. is sending dozens of refueling planes to Israel ahead of increased military operations against Iran. Iranian authorities report U.S. attacks so far this month have killed at least 41 people and wounded more than 400 others. This is the advisor to Iran's supreme leader.
14: If in the next 2 or 3 days the Americans continue the war, we will enter a phase of complete offense and destruction. Should they try to seize any part of our territory, we might enter that same phase of offense, abandoning our defensive posture, abandoning our deterrence and reciprocal measures.
11: In Gaza, Israeli strikes in Gaza City on Saturday killed at least 9 Palestinians, including 3 children, according to local health officials. Separately, an Israeli attack on a tent sheltering displaced families in southern Gaza killed at least 1 Palestinian and wounded several others Sunday night. This is Huda Alaham, whose building was destroyed in an Israeli strike.
15: Our message to the world is to stop this war on us. We can't stand it. We don't have anything. We can't find food to eat. Why are they doing this? We haven't done anything. We were staying safely in our homes. We want to eat. We want to live like everyone else.
11: Israeli attacks have killed more than 1,100 Palestinians in Gaza since October, when Israel agreed to a U.S.-brokered so-called ceasefire. In the occupied West Bank, dozens of Israeli settlers stormed a Palestinian village near the southern town of Yatta on Sunday, setting fire to a mosque and buildings. Footage obtained by Reuters showed the settlers attacking a Palestinian home, starting fires near the property and spraying graffiti on its walls. Eyewitnesses called it a coordinated attack.
16: It was an attack on the entire village. The settlers came from the nearby settlement of Havat Maon. They were around 40 settlers. 6 were attacking here. They directly attacked this house to prevent anyone from getting out of the house, and the others went towards the mosque, and they tried to set fire to the mosque.
11: Elsewhere, Israeli settlers deliberately set fire to Palestinian farmland and olive groves in the village of Tel, south of Nablus. In June, Amnesty International accused Israel's government of carrying out a campaign of ethnic cleansing in the occupied West Bank amidst a steep rise of state-backed violence and forced displacements by Israeli settlers. Israel's revoked the protected status of Nile crocodiles to pave the way for a new prison modeled after the Trump administration's so-called alligator Alcatraz ICE jail in the Florida Everglades. The proposal by Israel's far-right national security minister, Itamar Ben-Gvir, would see Palestinians held in a prison surrounded by a crocodile-infested moat. Israeli researcher and political commentator Shail Ben Ephraim said on X, quote, "The fact that Israel's trying to surround a prison with crocodiles tells you all you need to know about these camps, which are designed to torture, rape, and murder Palestinians, often held as hostages without charges," unquote. In Ukraine, Russia launched one of its largest ballistic missile attacks on the capital, Kyiv, since the start of the war, leaving at least 6 people dead and dozens injured. 10 people were also killed in a Russian strike near the Ukrainian port city of Odessa. In response, Ukraine targeted Moscow with 400 drones, wounding 2 people, setting buildings ablaze. This is a Kyiv resident whose apartment was damaged in a Russian attack.
17: There was the first strike. The building shook. Then it was quiet for a while because the front doors had been blown off here in the hallway. Then came the second strike, and then there was a huge blast. We heard it. The building started shaking, and I could hear everything flying around.
11: A Colorado prison guard faces multiple charges, including attempted murder, after he allegedly shot a protester outside the for-profit ICE jail where he works. Witnesses say 42-year-old Brandon Booth responded to demonstrations last Thursday outside the GEO Group's Aurora ICE Processing Center by firing a single shot at protesters, then fleeing the scene. The bullet struck 21-year-old Emma

0: court. A head injury had left him with impaired cognitive functioning and memory. David Briette filed a lawsuit against the Maine Community College system in late 2023, alleging post-concussive injuries after a steel beam fell on his head during a firefighting training course. Just 2 years later, Briette went to work as an ICE officer, despite his injury and his documented history of domestic violence against two previous wives and his daughters. He's an Afghan war vet. The far-right social media influencers Andrew and Tristan Tate have been arrested in Miami after British authorities issued new rape and sex trafficking charges against the brothers. The United Kingdom's Crown Prosecution Service announced the charges Saturday.
1: 38 new charges in total have now been authorized against Andrew and Tristan Tate, bringing the total number of charges faced to 59. The charges relate to seven victims spanning a period from 2010 to 2017. I want to make it clear, there is no place for male violence against women and girls in our society, and we will continue to work tirelessly to support victims and investigate all reports made to us.
0: Andrew and Tristan Tate are dual British-US citizens prominent in the far-right hyper-masculine online community known as the Manosphere. They previously lived in Romania, where in 2023, prosecutors filed a criminal indictment against them on charges including violence, rape, and human trafficking. Despite the charges, they were freed from travel restrictions in Romania earlier this year after White House officials took an interest in their case. Andy Burnham takes over as the United Kingdom's next prime minister, succeeding Keir Starmer. Burnham is Britain's seventh prime minister in a decade. He's the former mayor of Manchester, considered to be more left-leaning than Starmer. Starmer was forced to step down from office after members of his Labour Party called on him to resign after the party's huge losses in Britain's local elections. Millions of people across North America face another day of hazardous air pollution as nearly 1,000 active wildfires continue to rage in Canada. Hazardous air quality alerts are once again in effect today for major cities, including Chicago, Detroit, Columbus, and Minneapolis. Here in New York, air quality's improved, at least for now, following what officials are calling the second worst smoke event in New York City's modern history. On Friday, President Trump blamed Canada, threatened to impose new tariffs on Canada over the record levels of hazardous air. We'll have more on this story later in the broadcast. In Maine, former state lawmaker Troy Jackson has emerged as a front runner to replace Graham Plattner as the Democratic Party's nominee to challenge Republican Senator Susan Collins in November's midterm elections. Over the weekend, Jackson's campaign got a boost when several rivals withdrew from the race. Meanwhile, Jackson received broad support in county-level meetings of the Maine Democratic Party ahead of a nominating convention next Saturday. Troy Jackson's a progressive who narrowly lost the Maine Democratic gubernatorial primary when he was cross-endorsed by Graham Plattner. Plattner withdrew his nomination earlier this month after a former girlfriend accused him of rape. And New York City Mayor Zoran Mamdani says he's still looking into arresting Israeli Prime Minister Benjamin Netanyahu when he visits New York for the UN General Assembly in September. Mamdani spoke with the New York Times The Interview podcast.
2: I believe that Prime Minister Netanyahu belongs in The Hague. He's a war criminal who has been charged by the International Criminal Court. And what you will find is that is an opinion that is held by many purely because of what his actions have wrought over these last many years. I've also said that I will follow the laws that we have here in New York City because I believe that there's an importance in following the law as a leader who presides over our city, and that's something that I plan to do.
3: Meaning? I'm sorry, I don't understand what that means.
2: Meaning that whatever the law allows me to do in New York City, that's what we will do, but we won't be writing our own laws to that end.
0: New York City Mayor Zoran Mamdani. And those are some of the headlines. This is Democracy Now!, democracynow.org, The War and Peace Report. I'm Amy Goodman. The U.S. is expanding its attacks on Iran after at least three soldiers were killed in the deadliest weekend for the United States since March. Two U.S. service members were killed in an Iranian attack on a base in Jordan. A third soldier was killed in northern Iraq during a controlled detonation of a downed Iranian drone. The U.S. identified the soldiers killed in Jordan as First Lieutenant Tyler James Feehan, 25 years old, of Hawaii, and Private Isabella Gonzalez, 19 years old, from Texas.

0: A third soldier remains missing in action after the attack in Jordan. The U.S. has now struck Iran for 9 consecutive nights. Iran's retaliated by striking U.S. allies across the Gulf. Earlier today, Iran threatened to not allow a, quote, single drop of oil or gas to transit the Strait of Hormuz if U.S. aggression continues. This comes as Axios reports the U.S. is sending dozens of refueling planes to Israel ahead of expected increased military operations against Iran. According to Iranian authorities, at least 41 Iranians have been killed and 408 wounded in U.S. attacks so far this month. We're joined now by Toby Jones, associate professor of Middle East history at Rutgers University, author of Desert Kingdom, How Oil and Water Forge Modern Saudi Arabia, as well as Running Dry, Essays on Energy, Water, and Environmental Crisis. Toby Jones, if you can start off by commenting on these developments, the ninth straight night where the U.S. attacked Iran, Iran retaliating across the Gulf. The number of U.S. soldiers has increased who are killed to 17. Another one is missing. And the targeting of civilian infrastructure. Take it all on, Professor Jones.
1: Good morning, Amy. Thank you. We're at a remarkable moment. I mean, we shouldn't be surprised that the United States has escalated violence in the region. What's been on display since February when the war started, or at least the most recent round of what is a long war in Iran started, is that the United States has considerable violence at its disposal, but it has limited political capacity to dictate terms. While it had a series of nebulous objectives in February, regime change, dismantling or at least challenging Iranian nuclear capacity, what the war has come down to in the summer is essentially control over the Strait of Hormuz, which was not in question at the start of the war. The United States is unhappy that Iran has essentially emerged from months of fighting with control over a strategic waterway. The United States is frustrated by its inability to change or alter any of that. Iran sits in a position of primacy at Hormuz, and the United States is lashing out, seeking to undo that position, to challenge and to bottle back up Iran's newfound strategic influence and capacity and control over what is the world's most important energy corridor. So what we're seeing then is the United States expanding its war efforts to inflict pain on Iran, to maximize both military targeting as well as civilian and infrastructure damage, to create the conditions for the impossibility of life and to weaken the Iranian regime. It's hard to say that it's working. For 9 straight days, Iran has remained defiant and has even escalated and retaliated against not only Jordan, but also against Kuwait and more recently against the headquarters of the U.S. Fifth Fleet, the Naval Fifth Fleet in Bahrain. Iran has been steadfast. The United States is scrambling. It's hard to know where this is going to go, but it's all very disturbing.
0: And can you talk about the soldiers who have died that we know of and the missing soldier? Talk about the U.S. presence from Jordan to Iraq, where these soldiers were killed. One of them not in an Iranian strike, but when they were when they were dismantling an Iranian drone.
1: Well, Americans seem to forget the just sort of massive presence that the United States has built militarily in the Middle East, and particularly surrounding the Persian Gulf, since the early 1980s. It's been a 50-year-long project marked and sort of punctuated by conflict against Iraq, an ongoing siege and sanctions regime against Iran, but all with the idea of creating a massive military footprint in order to secure American hegemonic and political economic interests, primarily energy, but also Israeli security and American-Israeli relations, as well as American relationships with the authoritarians across the region. So that footprint has been built steadily over time, and it's more or less a permanent presence. The targeting of U.S. soldiers, on the one hand, is a normal act of war from the Iranians. They're responding to aggression against them, which they did not provoke in February, but which the United States and the Israelis believed was in their interest to pursue. And so Iran is striking out at a American infrastructure. One of the most fascinating aspects of the war over the last several months is how little we actually know about the costs for both American forces and American military materiel and infrastructure in the region. We know that Iran has targeted infrastructure in the Gulf, both civilian and military, has now begun to attack Jordan. What we don't know is we don't know the scale of the physical damage that's been obscured and hidden from us, from the Department of Defense and the Pentagon. I mean, Hegseth has petulantly avoided confronting or being honest with what the costs are. And the only reason we know about the deaths of these three soldiers and the possibility of a fourth is because you can't hide the returning of dead bodies. We don't know how many people have been injured. We don't know the knock-on effects in the region. We know very little. We have very little information. This has remained more or less true, both in terms of what happens on the waters of the Persian Gulf and what happens elsewhere. What Americans have probably not paid sufficient attention to is the massive vulnerability of all of these places and systems. There's a separate question of whether they're actually necessary or not. I don't believe that they are. I think Americans voted in the last election because they're tired of U.S. wars in the Middle East and elsewhere. But the reality is that there is an ongoing, physical, significant commitment by the U.S. military to the region. So it's hardly surprising that in the course of war that American soldiers would come under fire and pay a price.
0: Speaking of coming under fire, talk about what's happening to international law right now, Toby Jones.
1: Well, look, international law remains a bedrock of how the global system is supposed to function. It establishes both a set of norms for behavior, as well as ostensibly a kind of system of accountability for people to behave appropriately, both in times of war and absent times of war. But what we've seen since at least the early stages of Desert Storm, the lead up to the 1991 war, and everything that's followed, both from the position of American war fighting in the region, and importantly, the way that's linked to how Israel behaves in the West Bank, in southern Lebanon, and especially in Gaza, is that international law and international norms, what might be considered war crimes, while they are very obviously being committed through the targeting of infrastructure, the targeting of civilians, ethnic cleansing in the West Bank, genocide in Gaza, ethnic cleansing in Lebanon, the targeting of water desalination, bridges, infrastructure, oil refineries, and all the sort of following environmental and social harm that comes from all of that, lays bare that the international system of international law is a system in which there's no accountability for real power in the world. The United States and Israel, they enjoy, if not absolute, pretty close to absolute impunity. And in fact, remarkably, the United States has begun talking about dismantling the International Criminal Court, not just ignoring systems of international norms and law, but actually dismantling it so that it can behave the way it wants to in the world. About 25 years ago, when I first moved to the Middle East to study Arabic in Cairo, this was in 2001 and 2002, my wife and our friends and I did a year-long Arabic language program at the American University in Cairo. 9/11 happened while we were there. The U.S. started its war in Afghanistan. Israel staged a siege in Ramallah that spring. American citizens in Cairo were concerned, and I think rightly so, predicted the kind of escalation of American imperial violence that would follow over a generation, both in Afghanistan and Iraq. We circulated a petition gathering signatures amongst other American citizens in Cairo, and it was significant enough that we got an audience with the then American ambassador, I won't name him on air, but a George Bush appointee, with several of us in his office, and he sat us down and he rolled up his sleeves and said, nobody cares about international law. And that was a real eye-opener, and it was an important moment. It's not a system of beliefs or practices or a legal system that needs to be abandoned, but we need to reckon with how it's not equally imposed or enforced, and how people like Iranian citizens, Palestinians, Lebanese, Iraqis, and those without big enough guns are not protected by it.
0: Interestingly, Marco Rubio, the Secretary of State, said the administration will dismantle the ICC brick by brick if necessary. Meanwhile, the United Nations is calling for Iran and the U.S. to come back to the table. Toby Jones, Associate Professor of Middle East History at Rutgers University, writes frequently on oil war in the Middle East, author of Desert Kingdom, How Oil and Water Forge Modern Saudi Arabia, and Running Dry, Essays on Energy, Water, and Environmental Crisis. Coming up, we go to Houston, Texas, where protests continue over the death of Lorenzo Salgado Araujo, the Mexican father of three, fatally shot by an ICE agent as he drove to work. Back in 30 seconds.

0: Haki, or Talk, by Palestinian musician Huda Asfour, performing in our Democracy Now! Studio. To see her full performance and interview, go to democracynow.org. This is Democracy Now!, democracynow.org. I'm Amy Goodman. We go to Texas, where Houston community members continue to demand justice for Lorenzo Salgado Araujo, shot and killed by an ICE agent July 7th. He was a 52-year-old Mexican father of three U.S. citizen sons, lived in the United States for nearly 35 years, worked in construction. The ICE agents involved have not been identified. It's also unclear whether they remain on active duty or have been placed on administrative leave. The office of Harris County District Attorney Sean Teer is pursuing an independent investigation, while Republican Texas Governor Greg Abbott, a Trump ally, said Texas Rangers will investigate the fatal shooting. Advocates fear the Trump administration may attempt to withhold key evidence. The Congressional Hispanic Caucus has also announced it'll hold a field hearing in Houston Friday to hear eyewitness accounts and testimony in Salgado Araujo's killing. But three key witnesses who are in the van with Lorenzo are still being detained at an ICE jail in Conroe, Texas, run by the for-profit prison company Geo Group. One of the witnesses is Lorenzo's brother, Victor, who now faces deportation. Well, Democracy Now! Has been on the ground in Houston over the weekend and visited the community-built memorial at the site of the fatal shooting in the heart of the Magnolia Park neighborhood in the city's East End District. Democracy Now!'s Maria Inez Teresena spoke with some of the visitors, as well as Cesar Espinosa, executive director of FIEO.
1: Today we are at the memorial, the makeshift memorial, the community shrine that has been set up for Mr. Lorenzo Salgado Araujo. Apparently, from what we know, Mr. Lorenzo was coming this way and then he U-turned and his van ended up in this very spot. And unfortunately, this is where he took his last breaths. As you can see, you know, this is a... in the heart of Magnolia Park here in Houston, Texas. One of the first Latino communities here in Houston. People in the second, third generation, people who have maybe their immigrant parents moved here and they've grown up here. This is a very Latino part of town. And for Lorenzo Salgado Araujo, he felt like this was home. He raised his family here. And so he was at home when this happened to him. And the other thing that I was pointing out earlier was the red bricks. I mean, this is a clear reminder of community coming together to save themselves. The red brick significance is when the city of Houston refused to pave the streets in the barrio, in the neighborhood, people got together and they bought these bricks and they laid them down by hand. People like Lorenzo Salgado Araujo would have been the people who would have come together and with their hands would have built this street, would have built the neighborhood. When we came here the first time, I noticed that immediately, and it brought chills to me because it's very symbolic that this happened here. You know, one of the things we have seen, and one of the things that also brings a lot of emotion to us is seeing all the abuelitas, the mamas, the daughters, the men, the dads coming out here and taking care of the shrine. If you look at the flower, where the veladoras are, a man built that and brought that over here.
2: After we spoke with Cesar Espinosa of FIEL, community members from different parts of Houston came by Lorenzo Salgado Araujo's shrine to pay their respect.
3: My name is Sonia. I was born two streets down from here. I'm an educator, so I worked also down the street from this place. I came here today because Mr. Lorenzo is everybody's father. I'm a child of immigrants myself, and when I'm here, I'm overwhelmed with emotion because it's like if I was looking at my own dad posted up there. The amount of support that this family has gotten, it's no coincidence, and it's not by accident. It's because he's Houston's dad. He looks just like all of our parents. He has the same story, the same American dream. And today I decided to stop and come here because I just needed to pay my respects, and I needed him to know, I needed the family to know that they're not alone, that we're all with them, and that he's cared for. Sadly, after this, my dad has started carrying his passport with him everywhere he goes because he was just so struck by what happened. He's so scared. He's an American citizen also, but just afraid that somebody will profile him the same way that Mr. Lorenzo was profiled.
2: On Saturday evening, community members continued coming by Mr. Lorenzo's memorial, bringing candles, fresh flowers, balloons, and other offerings to honor him. They placed a poster that showed Mr. Lorenzo with Joan Sebastian Duran Guerrero, the 25-year-old Colombian father killed by ICE in Maine on the same week. Parents also came to the memorial with their children.
4: My name is Efraín Montalvo. We are here because we are afraid of what is happening. Like Mr. Lorenzo, we also work in construction, and we don't know if we will come back home. If we have children with us, we worry about them being stopped or that the same thing will happen to us as it happened to him. I've been here for about 20 years. I arrived to the United States around 2006. I drive through these streets every day for work. We brought a hard hat, part of the gear we used on the construction site, as a symbol of the sorrow we share with his family. This is very sad. My son is 4 years old. If immigration were to stop me, the thought of having to leave my son, I have a lot of fear. If they stop me or to leave him, there is fear. There is fear.
0: That was Efraín Montalvo, a construction worker who was at the memorial for Lorenzo Salgado Araujo, fatally shot by an ICE agent in Houston. Efraín visited the memorial with his 4-year-old son. The Salgado family laid Lorenzo Salgado Araujo to rest in a private funeral and burial Saturday. His oldest son, Ronaldo Salgado, said in social media, quote, "We played music, horses danced, we celebrated the life of the man who provided for my mom and my brothers for more than 30 years," unquote. On Sunday afternoon, hundreds gathered for another rally calling for justice and accountability in Lorenzo Salgado Araujo's death. They were joined by Ronaldo and his brother Lorenzo Jr. Protesters temporarily shut down a bridge holding signs that read "Borders Kill and Abolish ICE." Democracy Now!'s Maria Inez Teresena spoke with some of them.
5: ICE melts in Texas heat!
6: ICE melts in Texas heat!
5: ICE melts in Texas heat!
6: ICE melts in Texas heat!
2: We are at Irvin Chu Park in Houston ahead of the march demanding justice for Lorenzo Salgado Araujo. Several grassroots organizations have gathered here, community members. There are people holding signs saying "abolish ICE, ICE out of Texas." You can hear the music in the background. We spoke to some of the activists and members of the community.
7: My name is Vivek Venkatraman, and I'm an organizer with the Party for Socialism and Liberation. ICE has not slowed its terror even one notch since the brutal murder of Lorenzo Salgado Araujo. As you mentioned, a young high school student described by his peers and his teachers as a very sensitive student, was very forcefully detained at the Hobby Airport here in Houston. And of course, in the immediate days following Lorenzo's death, not in Houston but across the country, we've seen the continuation of ICE brutality. We saw in the immediate aftermath of Lorenzo's death the brutal shooting in the head of Joan Sebastian Guerrero in Biddeford, Maine. We saw a man in Florida fleeing ICE hit by oncoming traffic.
2: And what has been the response of Houston officials, of Harris County officials? What power do they have to stop ICE operations here in the city and protect the community?
7: Many of the people here, in fact, spent many months at City Hall demanding an end to collaboration between ICE and HPD. And through that public pressure, the city actually decided to pass an ordinance that limited the collaboration between ICE and HPD. Almost immediately after that ordinance was passed, which took a lot of work from the bottom up, After Greg Abbott threatened to withhold some funding, almost immediately John Whitmire, the mayor, folded and the city council folded. And this is the kind of attitude we've seen from them over and over, just a complete betrayal of the people who have put them in power.
8: Escobar Acosta. I am with Amigos de los Salgado. We are a new organization that formed on the wake of Mr. Lorenzo's death. We are strong advocates for the Salgado family. So it's composed mostly of childhood friends of Ronaldo. We went to middle school, high school together, stayed in contact throughout our early adulthood years. And it hit us as if it was our own family member when we heard the news of Mr. Salgado being shot by ICE agents. It broke our hearts as if it was in our own family.
2: Do you have family members of yours, relatives, who are afraid to go out in the street after not only the shooting of Mr. Lorenzo, but just the presence of ICE in the city of Houston?
8: I have had also family members taken by ICE and deported to Honduras. And these are folks who were on a pathway to citizenship. They were on a path to get visas or residency or whatever the respective immigration status was. They were doing things the right way. I had a cousin who was detained and deported last year in August, and another who was detained earlier in 2026. So just months after our first cousin was detained and deported, another cousin of ours was also detained and deported.
9: My name is Alma Cooper. I'm here first because we are demanding justice for Lorenzo. But it's not just that. These terrorists coming from the government is not just in Houston, it's not just in Texas, it's not just in the United States. Is terrorism all over the world. Just look at the Marco Rubio's declaration a couple days ago. It's plain and simple terrorism. They are terrorizing the entire world. So I heard the about the killing of Lorenzo Salgado the same Tuesday last week at night. When the news, I was watching the news, and I mean,
10: I got furious because this is terrorists from the state, from the government. If they want to get a criminal. Get the criminal that is in the White House.
11: So my name is Lisbeth. I am 23 years old. I am here because my mom, my dad, they're both immigrants. They came to this country looking for something greater. And honestly, I feel like this whole thing is idiotic. I wish we could just work together, live in peace. But honestly, with how things are looking, we need to fight back. So that's why I'm here.
12: My name is Jorge Ojeda. When I saw Lorenzo's dead, it reminded me a lot of my dad who goes out. Well, while my parents came in legally, doesn't matter because my grandpa was the one that came in illegally to make that happen. And it doesn't matter at all if you come here legally or not, you shouldn't be murdered just because you're here without a piece of paper.
2: We just received word that Lorenzo Salgado Araujo's two oldest sons, Ronaldo and Lorenzo Jr., will be addressing the crowd on the stage.
13: I really, really hoped that my dad would be the last person that this would happen to. But you saw what happened less than a week later. Out there in Maine, there is a young 3-year-old child who saw the worst of the worst. And it is terrible to think that this could happen again.
14: The number one thing I think our government fears is the people coming together, becoming educated, and having these difficult conversations with each other. And it's really important for us to stay united, to stay positive, and to keep fighting for justice. And I really only have 3 more words for y'all. I love you, Houston.
13: It's very nice to see so many people. So many people of all backgrounds, races, colors, creeds, religions come together and try to ask for what's right. Try to ask for the bare minimum, and it's going to be justice. Is that too much to ask? I hope you guys have a safe, powerful march. And thank you all for being here. For my dad, Lorenzo Salgado.

0: streets protesting on this bridge. We want everyone in power to hear. We want everyone to hear that this is not fair. Innocent lives are being lost. Families are being torn apart. Innocent lives, hardworking people, people who pay taxes, are dying on our streets. We're not going to let that fly. We want justice now.
1: Special thanks to Democracy Now!'s Maria Inez Taracena, Nicole Salazar, and Hani Massoud in the streets of Houston. This is Democracy Now!, democracynow.org. I'm Amy Goodman. We're joined now in Houston by Democratic Congressmember Al Green, who serves on the Homeland Security Committee. On Sunday, he attended a rally for Lorenzo Salgado Araujo, the 52-year-old Mexican father of three U.S. citizens shot and killed by an ICE agent July 7th. He'd been in this country for almost 35 years. Last week, Congressman Green took to the House floor to warn of a possible Trump cover-up in the killing. Representative Green, thank you so much for being with us. If you can talk about what you are demanding now and the congressional hearing on the road in Houston that will take place on Friday.
2: Well, thank you for having me, Amy. May I please take just a moment to compliment you on the excellent reporting. That was probably the best that I've heard or read in terms of what actually happened, and those reporters should be commended highly. I'm grateful to have this opportunity to talk about the demands. The demands are very simple, a demand for justice. The justice has to include an investigation. The investigation has to be independent. It has to be transparent. It has to give us the opportunity to know what happened to Mr. Lorenzo Salgado Araujo. We still don't have all of the facts. We have what typically happens in these circumstances, which is ICE will make a statement, and then after they make a statement that appears to be bogus, they will say, wait until all of the facts are out. Well, they have rushed to judgment, and then they encourage that others not rush to judgment. But they make the initial statement that creates the confusion that surrounds a case, which is the case with what happened here. My belief is that there is an attempt to cover up currently taking place. And that attempt to cover up is something that ICE has perpetrated in other cases. We can recall what happened in Minnesota. We remember Mr. Pretty. We remember what happened with Ms. Good. These attempts to cover up have manifested themselves, and they've been exposed. And that's what's happening now. And, Amy, it's done for a given reason. You take all of the evidence, and you don't share it with any of the local constabulary. And in so doing, you can present the case to the grand jury. If you don't get a true bill, if there's no indictment, you win. If there is an indictment, it's a federal indictment. And that then allows the president to do what I call cleanup. He can then pardon the people if they are convicted. He's demonstrated that he would do this when he pardoned some 1,500 people who assaulted the Citadel of Democracy, the United States Capitol, when there was a peaceful transfer of power. So, yes, there is going to be a shadow hearing in Houston, Texas, under the leadership of the Honorable Benny Thompson, who is the ranking member, which means that if Democrats had 218 or more members of Congress, he would be the chairperson of the committee. This man has demonstrated his fairness over the years. As the chairperson of the committee, when they investigated the impeachment of President Trump, evidence that kind of led to the impeachment. So the Chicano, the Hispanic caucus will, of course, be a lead organization. as they should be. This is something that involves a community that they strongly represent. We all represent communities, but they are intimately involved, and they should be a lead organization. This will be a joint hearing here in Houston. I'm honored to sit on the Homeland Security Committee, and my hope is that we will hear from the district attorney. He has made some very bold and powerful statements. My hope is that if given the opportunity, we'll hear from lawyers and people who have talked to the persons who are presently incarcerated, the three men who were in that truck and who have given accounts that are contrary and antithetical to what the government has said. This is an important hearing. It will expose more, but it will also cause this case to remain a part of the public dialogue. Unfortunately, these things happened with a degree of rapidity such that we have one circumstance that we're trying to understand, and we find ourselves moving on to another circumstance that we don't understand. We've had something to happen now in Maine, and the cameras will move to Maine. And as a result, what has happened here will somehow become secondary or tertiary news. We have to make it primary news, and this is one of the reasons why this shadow hearing is so important.
1: Can you talk about the relationship between the African-American community, Congressmember Al Green, and the Latino community? So often attempts are made to pit them against each other. Talk about the coalescing right now in Houston around the death of Mr. Salgado Araujo.
2: The best evidence of it is what took place last night, at the Community of Faith. This is a church under the leadership of Bishop James Dixon. And there was a cross-section of persons there from all faiths, generally speaking. We had persons of different hues, different ethnicities, and we were all there to say to each other that we must respect and we must work with each other. Someone mentioned Dr. King's words, "We must all learn to live together as brothers and sisters," I might add, "or we will perish together as fools." We are doing just that, learning to live together such that we can take all the challenges of our time and confront a common enemy that continues to become a part or be a part of our lives. And that common enemy, my dear sister, is invidious discrimination. Invidious discrimination is the common enemy for Latinos and African Americans. And we have to confront this common enemy together. We cannot allow people to segregate us and cause us to believe that one is somehow benefiting from opportunities that belong to the other. We have to work together, and we are working together. I'm honored to say that the Honorable Sylvia Garcia has done an outstanding job of presenting this case to the public. She has been assisted by other people, but she's done an outstanding job. And we are working together. And yes, you're eminently correct. There have been attempts, not just with this case, but in the main, in the country, to divide Latinos and African Americans, to keep us at odds with each other, such that we don't focus on that common enemy, which is invidious discrimination. And it happens every day in the lives of these communities. People want to believe that there is no racism in the country. Well, you're wrong. They want to believe that there really is no discrimination in the country. Some people would say this, but they are wrong. It does exist. Now, does it exist to the same extent that it did some 100 years ago when we had lawful segregation, which was a form of racism? No, it doesn't exist to that same extent, but it does exist to the extent that it has an impact on the daily lives of people working in the country. And we have to fight it. And we are working together. And my hope is that this will give us greater unity. This man's life can stand for a lot of things. But in dying, he can also do something that we may not have done but for his death. And God forgive me for having to even say that. But maybe it will cause us to realize that we're all in the same boat. Some of us may be here from different places, but we're in the same boat now, and we should move together in the same boat toward liberty and justice for all.
1: Well, I want to thank you, Democratic Congressmember Al Green of Texas, who serves on the Homeland Security Committee. Again, on Friday, the Hispanic Caucus will be holding a field hearing in Houston. And we hope to have you on again soon, Congressmember Green, as you are outgoing, having lost the primary, targeted among others by the cryptocurrency industry. We want to talk about all that with you and your more than 20-year career on Congress and what your plans are. I want to thank you so much for being with us from Houston. Coming up, millions of people across North America facing another day of hazardous air pollution as nearly 1,000 active wildfires continue to rage in Canada. Stay with us.

0: Bach by Palestinian musician Huda Asfour, performing in our Democracy Now! Studio. To hear her full performance and interview, she is a biomedical engineer taught at Georgetown, go to democracynow.org. This is Democracy Now!, democracynow.org. I'm Amy Goodman. Millions across North America face another day of hazardous air pollution as nearly 1,000 active wildfires continue to rage in Canada. Hazardous air quality alerts are once again in effect today for major cities, including Chicago, Detroit, Columbus, and Minneapolis. Here in New York, air quality's improved, at least for now, following what officials are calling the second worst smoke event in New York City modern history. In Canada, the fires have disproportionately impacted Indigenous communities, forcing thousands to evacuate their homes. On Friday, President Trump threatened to impose new tariffs on Canada over the record levels of hazardous air. Trump wrote, quote, "The United States is being unnecessarily invaded by filthy, polluted, and unhealthy air, the quality of which is dangerous and totally unacceptable," Trump said. But Trump has not said a word about climate change, which many scientists say is a driving force behind the fires. We go now to Montreal, where we're joined by Rachel Gilmore, independent journalist, creator of Bubble Pop Media. Thanks so much for being with us, Rachel. If you can talk about what's happening in Canada, the blowback, I guess you could say, in the United States, and President Trump threatening Carney and Canada with tariffs, blaming Carney for what's happening in Canada, actually standing next to Carney and the Mexican president at the World Cup on Sunday in New Jersey.
1: Yeah, the situation in Canada is it's horrifying. I mean, we're watching the impact of the climate crisis in real time. It's disproportionately impacting, as you noted, Indigenous communities here. People have had to flee their homes, a large number of them ending up in Thunder Bay, where there's actually not enough space for everyone. The people are camping in tents just so that they have somewhere safe to sleep that isn't their communities that they've had to leave behind because of the ravaging wildfires. As you noted, there's almost 1,000 of them burning. It's genuinely a crisis. There's lots of mobilization happening here in Canada. And the commentary from Trump was extremely offensive to a lot of Canadians. I mean, what else is new? I think, unfortunately, no one's really surprised by it anymore up here, but you know, particularly given just days before he made those comments, a Canadian firefighter had died in Colorado fighting wildfires. So it was just extremely, extremely tone deaf. But the additional horror, I guess, of just the apathy in Trump's comments is the reality that he's not acknowledging climate change. And Mark Carney sort of did a little bit of he doesn't usually respond directly to the more unhinged stuff that Trump says, but he sort of made this this comment about how it is the climate crisis that is making the dry and hot conditions for more wildfires to be sparked when there's more extreme weather, which causes more lightning strikes. But the difficulty here is that, you know, as much as Carney's saying that in response to Trump, he's not exactly taking the climate action that we need here in Canada. In fact, quite the opposite, despite him sort of selling himself as this climate guy, leaning on his credentials from his time at the United Nations.
0: If you can talk about that, I mean, on the one hand, Prime Minister Carney announcing a multi-billion-dollar strategy on what he called breaking Canada's economic dependence on the U.S., which must have infuriated President Trump. But it includes a new pipeline in Alberta and building up multiple liquefied natural gas terminals. The proposed pipeline would move 1 million barrels of oil daily from landlocked Alberta to the southern coast of British Columbia near Vancouver. If you can talk more about the significance of this, Rachel.
1: Yeah, absolutely. I mean, I think a lot of us were shocked by the announcement because so many people had this idea that Carney would at least give the tiniest bit of a damn about the climate crisis. And he came out and made this announcement alongside Alberta Premier Daniel Smith. Alberta is where most of the oil is in Canada. It's where we have our oil sands. And, they announced this new proposed pipeline. And what's ridiculous about it is the claim is that we need this investment in oil and gas to diversify away from the United States. But the economic case even isn't there. We just twinned a TMX pipeline to the West Coast, and just now it's starting to make about $1 billion annually. And we paid the Canadian taxpayers $34 billion for that pipeline, which means it will have to make that kind of profit for 34 more years to be profitable. And that's the previous pipeline that the Canadian people were forced to buy by a Liberal government. And now Mark Carney is saying that he's, offering his full-throated support for another oil pipeline. I mean, the only way that we can actually profit from that oil pipeline is if we absolutely abandon the fight against climate change, because we would need there to be a world where demand for oil and gas continues to uptick for decades into the future to actually make money off of this pipeline. So it makes no economic sense. And obviously, it is a horrific plan for the climate crisis. In Canada, our oil and gas sector is our largest source of greenhouse gas emissions. And Mark Carney is selling the snake oil solution of carbon capture and storage to go alongside the oil and gas pipeline. But he's offering a tax credit for oil companies that use that captured carbon to actually inject it into depleted oil wells, fracking out more oil that otherwise would not be able to be accessed by those companies. So they get a tax credit for that.
0: Rachel Gilmore, thank you so much for being with us. Independent journalist in Canada, creator of Bubble Pop Media. I'll be in Martha's Vineyard July 31st for the screening of Steal the Story, Please. I'm Amy Goodman. Thanks for joining us.

your brain. That is me, Zombo in your brain. And that was The Mighty Fall with Dr. Faustus. Today is July the 17th, 2026, and today's show is the second of the... And I got a good feeling about these dwarves, these shows, because I'm doing the seven dwarves. Last week, we did The Bashful, and yeah, and then this week is Doctors. So it's Doc. So and then we got Dopey and Sleep, all songs about that. So yeah, that's the themes for the next couple weeks. But boy, we're doing good. We're doing good. That's right. We finished that last seven, and you know what happens when that happens, man. I don't know what it is, but just bide our time. It is happening any day now, and that is a good thing. Whew. Yeah, we're getting there, man. It's just like squeezing a pimple or a boil or taking a painful doo-doo. It's going to hurt, but boy, it's going to feel good when it stops hurting. That's what I always say. It is kind of bizarre out there today, isn't it? If you're listening from the future, back in July 17th, 2026, there was big fires, wood fires in Canada. And the blue down here, and it's kind of making everything kind of smoky and hazy. Kind of like smog, you know? But see, here's the thing. A lot of people are gloom and doom. See, I'm about the doom, but not the gloom, you know? You know bad stuff's coming. Why be gloomy about it? The doom's going to be here. The gloom, well, that's a matter of opinion. That's a matter of your perspective on things. The doom's coming. The doom is on the way. No matter what, nothing lasts forever. But I don't think you need to be gloomy on top of the doom. That's just me. There you be with that. So today's show is all about doctors. And we're going to have a relatively good amount of fun today. Right? I reckon we will. Let's see here. What else? Usually this part of the show, just kind of like, you know. I know it's not a whole heck of a lot of the listeners. They usually don't get up till about 11:15. That's when I'm in my full stride. But I always run into people going, wow, where are you off to today? Oh, I'm doing the radio. You still do that? You still do the radio? Why do you still? Why? I get a lot of that. Oh, you still do that?

There you have a song so much better than the movie. The theme from Dr. Detroit by Debo. And that was a hard movie to watch, man. That was one of those things where, hey, I got an idea. Let's give these guys a bunch of cocaine and turn some cameras on. Hey, that sounds fun. Yeah. Mm-hmm. Yeah, so there you go. The theme from Dr. Detroit, man. Dan Aykroyd and in a punishing. That was almost as punishing as the movie he did called Neighbors. I don't know if anybody's seen the movie he did with John Belushi called Neighbors. It's just another one of these things. How do you make a movie that poorly? And I'm going to use the word poorly. It's just badly written. And it's one of these things where you just think that, hey, we're really funny. Turn the camera on. Just goes to show it takes a lot more than, just being funny. Or it needs a lot. It's like anything else, man. Preparation and study. Like a doctor. People just don't become a doctor overnight. It's a very odd profession now. You should be like, oh man, I want to grow up and be a doctor. All these kids, nobody wants to be a doctor now. Nobody wants to be a doctor. Doctors have just gotten really, their profession has just been brutalized. Used to be growing up, it's the friendly family doctor. Oh yeah, it's the doctor. Oh boy, this doctor's going to save us. Now doctors are so overburdened. Because, they're part of this whole health crisis, It's all profit. Profit, how much can... And these guys just work... The good doctors I know are just frazzled, always on call, always look like they're at death's door. And they don't really seem to be enjoying life much. It's just a lot of work. I mean, you watch that show, The Pit? That looks punishing. That kind of job almost seems like a prison sentence. Anyhow, before that, we heard the Bonzo, Jelly Roll Morton doing the Dr. Jazz Stomp. And then we heard Tom Jones doing Dr. Love. And we heard the Lords doing Dr. Feelgood. So it's all doctors today. And nobody likes going to the doctor. I guess that's kind of good that we have this kind of healthcare system. Because people just go, I just can't afford to see a doctor, so I'm not going. Rather than like, I got this thing on my toe. I want to go see. Like growing up, I was like, I got pinworms. I'll go see the doctor. Now it's like, I'll just rub my butt on the ground until it feels better. There you go. That's how you fix these things. Zombo in your brain. RCT Pittsburgh. Let me tell you what we got going on here. What we got here? Did you know that you clean and separate and cook and chill your food? That's right. How about that explosive diarrhea, huh? That's hilarious. Get used to this stuff, man. There's too many human beings, not enough people doing the protective work. The protective work of making sure our food's safe, the protective work of making sure the air's okay, the protective work of the water. It's all right. There's too many human beings. We're like in the ninth extinction now? Just hang on and enjoy it. Like I'm saying... It's doom, but don't have gloom, just keep smiling, man, and clean and separate and chill your food, man, because you're about to get those four steps to keep your family safe from foodborne illnesses. So do what you can on your own, foodsafety.gov, but if the food's poisoned, you're kind of in a pickle. Speaking of pickle, man, Picklesburg was a lot of fun last night. Played Picklesburg last night, and it's kooky. The weather's kooky with all the smoke and stuff, but I don't know. It's like smoking a pack of cigarettes. And the weird thing about Pittsburgh, this kind of day in like the 1940s, it was like, looks pretty bright today. You can see a semblance of the sun. I mean, we used to really dump so much garbage in the atmosphere. We're paying for it now. But, this is just get what you get, and if there's something you can't change, at least try and make the best of it. That's what I try and do. Once again, it's the doom without the gloom. How about that? Hey, swallow some wrong meds or something, or allergy meds, or sleep meds. It's called the poison hotline. 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Have you been bitten by a spider, a snake, or insect? Now that
That is, I don't know if I call the poison hotline for that. You know, I got this mosquito bite. It really itches. I don't think they're going to be too happy to hear from you. Poisons happen at every home and job and great outdoors. 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See, look at that. I did that. Talk with a doctor or a medical professional and get free advice. Yes, sirree. So today's show is all about doctors because it's the second of the seven dwarves, doc. And a lot of doctors. But, man, it just seems like it just doesn't seem like it's got the I don't know, the stylish career. Because right now, if you look at how doctors always, you look at old doctor stuff, always in a suit, like, you know, or like nurses always in like the white thing. Now everybody's just wearing scrubs. And the worst scrubs of all are like some of the nurse scrubs that have like clowns on them and teddy. This looks ridiculous. You know, I'm going to wear my teddy bear scrubs. Wow. What are you, 40 years old? Who makes those dumb scrubs, man? That just keep them green and leave it be. Even though the purple scrubs look pretty decent. But, man, I don't want no scrubs. There you be. Calling Dr. Love. Hey, CDC. Doing the Kiss tune. RCT, Zombo. Where am I? Right there.

love me some Colorblind James Experience. Colorblind James Experience with Dr. Negative. In front of that, we heard Men at Vike with Dr. Heckle and Mr. Jive, which was kind of a minor hit for Men at Work. It's weird. They're on tour now, and the tour is extremely strange. It's Men at Work headlining. The middle band is Toad and the Wet Sprocket, and the opening band is Shona Knife. Yeah. That's something. Nothing a lot, but it is like a variety, and why not have variety? It's the spice of the life. We heard the BBC Orchestra doing the Doctor Who theme, and we heard... let's see. AC/DC, Dr. Love. Played something else. What else I play? Played something else. I played another Doctor song. Hey, it was a Doctor thing. But just take my word for it. All right, we got some requests coming up here. But I got to tell you something interesting. Because it's that time. It is 11:40. And today is July 17, 2026. And around this time, folks are rising. They're getting out of bed. And I want a little... more of a medicinal thing, a doctor thing, an environmental thing that I want to tell you about. And this is pretty spectacular. I'm not going to say fascinating. I always say fascinating all the time. And you know why I say fascinating? I say fascinating for one good reason. And you've heard the story before, but I'll tell you real quick. The one episode of Star Trek, the thing is floating outside. It looks like it's going to kill the whole ship. Everybody's pooping their drawers, even Captain Kirk. And Mr. Spock looks at that thing spinning around that they don't know what it is. And he just goes, fascinating. That's how I see the world. That's how I see the whole life thing. Life is fascinating. It is this weird, unexplainable, crazy thing. And it is fascinating to me. We're going to talk about something not so fascinating, but interesting. Yeah, interesting. We see all this stuff like, oh, look at all these trees that caught on fire in Canada and the air's all messed up now. We're going to get a lot of that. We always get a lot of that. It's part of having too many human beings. But this one person, his name is Thomas Midgley Jr., all right? And he was born in Beaver Falls, Pennsylvania in 1899. This man is known for having damaged the environment of our world more than anyone else. More than all those fires and more than anything else. Thomas Midgley Jr., responsible for destroying our environment. You know why? He was born in the 1800s, late 1800s, and he had this brilliant idea. You know, hey, we got this gasoline we're putting in cars. It's making them knock, because they always said, oh, it's no knock, knock. You know, cause remember, there's like a thing, there's a gas. When you would shut your car off, old cars, they go, tick, tick, tick, and they would knock. And this Thomas Midgley figured out a way to add lead into gasoline. He's the fellow that invented lead with the tetraethanol lead, put lead in gasoline. Now, I don't know if you guys remember, but lead in gasoline was pretty bad. People were like, the amount of people this guy killed, the amount of brain damage people had, the amount of respiratory issues people had, because there was lead in all of the gasoline. And there was one dude, I forget the guy's name, he went in and he was like saying, hey, listen, this lead is killing people, this lead. And he took it to Congress, get out of here, beat it, Clyde. And then they actually saw that there were studies that goes, this lead gasoline. So it's not bad enough. Thomas Midgley Jr. from Beaver Falls got the idea to put lead in gasoline and poison the atmosphere. Here's the extra hilarious part. He came up with another invention. Freon. Yes. So not only destroy the atmosphere, but start punching holes in it with freon gas. Then the hilarious part of Thomas Midgley, he was not a doctor. He got polio in the 40s, and I guess he accidentally strangled himself to death. He invented a device to allow him to get out of bed. He was like an inventor. This should be a film, because he basically made an invention. He had polio, and he's always tinkering and making things. He was pretty much known
Everything he made pretty much was deadly. And he made a device to help him get it out of bed because he had polio, because he got disabled. And anyhow, it strangled him. But they said they might have been a suicide, but he just got pretty much strangled by his own thing. So Mr. Thomas Midgley from Beaver Falls. So if you think this atmosphere is bad now with the trees burning, Thomas Midgley Jr. from our own Beaver Falls not only invented leaded gasoline, but and the other weird thing about lead, too, they said that kind of led to lead. I got to kill myself. In Roman times, they say that they used to like coat all the insides of the viaduct with lead to keep them from leaking. Because lead's really a very soft metal. And they use lead to put to line all the aqueducts in Rome. And they said that's what that caused a lot of the fall of the Roman Empire. These guys just getting all like, you know, brain damaged from all of the water they were drinking that was leached in with the lead leached into it. So there we go. So this is nothing new. You know, the big gooey haze outside from the fires in Canada, you know, all of that is, you know, it's stuff you got to muscle through. At least there's no lead in the air and there's no Freon, because I guess they sort of repaired the ozone for a hot minute. And I do mean hot minute. But, yeah, needless to say, there you go. So I always like to try and give you guys a little something. Once again, I want to give you the doom without the gloom. Byron, got some requests coming up here. Love you. Phones are ringing off the hook. And they literally are ringing off the hook because we have a really old rickety phone. And every time it rings, right off the hook. All right, we got Doctor coming up from Paul in the CBDBD store. Teenage brain surgeon. I forgot all about that. And another request from the Kelvinator. Zumbo in your brain. And this is a brain without lead in it. I'm running on lead today, baby. Doctor. The Thompson Twins. I think that's what we're going to play. Is it? There it is.

0: There. Right there. Right there. This is Orbital, by request, with the Doctor Who theme. We heard Da Who before that with Doctor Doctor. Very cleverly written song, but wow. Singing in that upper register. That got a height. That's got a height. We heard Fred Schneider. Zeno requested Coconut by Nilsson, and Fred Schneider's version from his album Just Fred is a real fun one. And let's see, by request for the Calvinator, Teenage Brain Surgeon, Spike Jones. And we heard Paul requested Thompson Twins, Doctor Doctor. A B. See it. Yeah, that doctor, doctors. There's so many people. It's really sad. You can think yourself sick, you know. There's some people that I got this. It's the human brain is interesting. Hypochondria is a real thing, and it's sad really to be sick all the time, especially like and you tell yourself you feel bad. Oh man, I got a headache. Well, that's just gonna make things worse. You can convince yourself you don't have a headache, I bet. I bet you can. I rectum, you can. But if you can't, what do I know? You know, I'm no doctor. I always like the phrase, an apple a day keeps the doctor away if you throw it hard enough. Hey, look at that. Levity beyond belief. It's 11 o'clock. Zombo is in your brain. And whatever you don't have a doctor who removed your Zombo. I think you should hang on to it. Let's have some of that in the background. There we go. We'll get that over there. I think we need some Dr. Funkenstein coming up here. I think so. Yeah, Dr. Funkenstein of Funkadelics or Parliament. Parliament Funkadelics. Got that coming up. In just a second or two, I should tell you about some shows on this station. And you know what? I will tell you about some shows on this station. Let me see here. Let's try these. Garage Radio. Pull up and park in Joe's Garage Mondays nights, 8 p.m. Shift into gear. There's a gear. Dust off the vinyls. I'm done. I'm not going to finish it. He says vinyls, not vinyl. Sorry. No promo for you. 8 miles high. When you touch down, you'll find out it's strange, then you know. Tune in to 8 Miles High with Nick and Andy every Tuesday at 9 p.m. Now, there, nice and done. And let's do one more. Pillow Fight. Tune in to Pillow Fight and hear music for pool parties, bike rides, crushes, and pies on... Oh, pies on... That's a really cute show. When is that? Why, that's Tuesdays at 4 p.m. with Nicole on 88.3, this here station you're listening to right now. And it is Zombo in your brain. And today's show is all about doctors. It is the second of the seven dwarves. Did Bashful last week. We're doing doctors this week. Next week, I believe, is Dopey, which is going to be a really fun show. And then Happy. And I saved Sneezy for last. And that was a hard show to put together, but I done did it. I done did it for you guys. Let's see what else we got. Went some Dr. Funkenstein. I got my ads out of the way. I told you about Thomas Midgley. That would make some great party conversation, especially if you're from Beaver Falls. The guy known for doing more environmental damage than anyone. Single-handedly. Gotta love human beings, man. We're really good at messing stuff up. But, you know, that's all right. That's all right. Just you play the hand you're dealt. Yeah, and remember, whoever dealt it, smelt it. Coming up, Dr. Funkenstein, Parliament. You know I'm in your brain. RCT is what you're listening to. And yeah, I'm still on the radio.
1: Whoa. They say the bigger the headache, the bigger the pill, baby. Or call me the big pill. Dr. Funkenstein, the disco fiend with the monster sound, the cool goo with the bum transplant.
2: Hip bone connected to my thigh bone connected to my leg bone connected to my

All right, T, there you have the Delmonas with Dr. Goldfoot and his bikini machine. And before that, so the cool thing about that is that movie still holds up really well. It was a very funny movie, Dr. Goldfoot and his bikini machine. Vincent Price was Dr. Goldfoot. And there was a second one after that called Dr. Goldfoot and his Girl Bombs. Both those films, kind of fun beach party movies. And they're pretty timeless comedy stuff. Just really, really fun, brilliant, stupid film that just is a lot of fun. We heard The Abominable Dr. Fibes by The Misfits. And also Vincent Price played Dr. Fibes. There's Dr. Fibes Theater, I think, of terror or horror, and The Abominable Dr. Fibes. We heard Dr. Kitsch. Yeah, that's right. Lord Kitchener doing Dr. Kitsch. Great reggae tune. And Parliament, Dr. Funkenstein. There's a bunch of, all right, you got to admit, the music on the show today, doctors are really a good subject to nail. And musically, yeah. Talking about, you know, the way the healthcare system is in the country, you've heard it a million times. Biggest trick ever, you know. I know. This is something else. I want to switch gears completely. So I had this thought. Sometimes you need to look at how simple a story is to really understand the real meaning of the story. Okay? So this is... I was brought up with the story of the Jesus. You know, he comes down, he tries to help some people, they kill him, and he died for your sins. That's the story. The true meaning of that story is this. I think it was written, the story of Jesus was written as a precautionary tale. You try and be a good person. You try and fix the world. You try and make the world a better place. And rich and powerful people are going to kill you. That's exactly the story behind that. It's a precautionary tale. Don't try and make life better for poor and misfortunate people, because the rich and the powerful will kill you. The end. There you go. So I figured that little story out. That was kind of a thing that I always thought about, was like, why is that story? What does that story mean? Needless to say, Doctor, by request, going out to Jake, UFO in your brain. RCT, right here.

0: horse and buggy days, a country doctor driving all night to deliver a baby.
1: A country doctor, back in the horse and buggy days. Yes, I remember I lived in the country. We used to have a guy, he just walked. He didn't have a horse. Delivering a baby, huh? Hey, gosh, it's cold. Oh, there's the Matthews place. Slow down. I'll make sure he won't get away. Hi, how are you, Miss Matthews? Bless your heart, I didn't expect to see you at the door. Nice little lady. You circus people are a strange lot. I imagine what the baby will be. Here, my dear, put you right up here. Oh, hi, Mr. Matthews. How are you? I knew you'd be around somewhere. Want to get me a teaspoonful of hot water?

feature request for that song. Man, everybody was requesting that. Marcus Aurelius, a bunch of gang, bunch of you guys, all you folks. Alan Parsons Project with Dr. Tar and Professor Feather. And what else did we hear before that? Oh, this is another thing I did not know. Somebody called and requested Ray Charles doing I Don't Need No Doctor. And man, thank you. That's why I listen to you guys. That's a good show you're doing. It's all you guys help so much because you fill in all the gaps and make it a well-rounded, almost like a nutritious breakfast. You know, you guys make it I get all the food groups. I get the Calvin group, the Paul and the Beer Truck group, the Marcus Aurelius group, the Mike and the Heights group. I get the Bonnie group. I get all the groups coming in and just doing it. A big collective brain. Today's show is all about I knew that this was going to be a good show. I didn't know it was going to be a great show, but it is just going all over the board with really cool music and a few insightful insights. And one thing I got to tell you, like I'm saying right now, I got to tell you about Smokey Bear has a message for you. Only you can prevent forest fires. And you messed up. You messed up. Only you can prevent forest fires. Nice going. You messed up big time. For decades, he's told you how to prevent unwanted wildfires. All the safety tips. Maybe he didn't do it in Canadian. You know, I don't know. Well, you got to drown that fire, and then you got to drown it, then you got to sit on it for a while. Then you got to go sit on it, and then you go roll around in it. And then the next thing you know, Judd's a millionaire. But before you know, you got to put those campfires up. Be responsible, because only you can prevent forest fires, and you messed up. That's right. There you go. Smokey Bear is not happy. We're getting all the smoke from the Canadian wildfires. But Libby, you know, not so much gloom and doom, but you know what? A lot of forests in this state, a lot of forests in Ohio. Imagine one of those blazers in our backyard. Yeah, makes this seem like nothing. Have one of those blazers in your backyard. Gadzooks. And it's just all man versus nature, and nature's going to win every time. Nature wins every time. You know, we can kind of tame nature and try this, but we get our ass kicked by nature on a daily basis. And another thing is, Picklesburg is happening this week, and just be careful. We're down there last night, and it is such a great event. And just be careful. If you have an issue, you know, then don't go. If you made a stronger stuff and run out, it's great. But, you know, there's people going, I don't know if I want to do that. You're smoking a cigar while you're telling me that. You're smoking a cigar and going, well, yeah, this air isn't that. Well, you're smoking a cigar. You're purposely putting it directly into your body. You know, being outside in this air probably all day is about the equivalent of 5 puffs on that cigar. I'm no doctor. I just play one on television. They always say that. I don't know that. I guess it's still an honorable profession, but it just doesn't have all of, it just seems like they're just beating doctors to death. You know, this healthcare system is not only, you know, like, just really busted beyond repair, but, and then there's guys like, have you been suing a doctor? Because a guy's trying, you know, my auto mechanic doesn't fix my car the first time. I don't sue him. And again, you didn't kill anybody yet. But, yeah, and there's all these things like suing doc. They're trying. I'm like, my father died from a doctor's mistake. I went in for just a routine thing. He went in on a routine little operation, and they accidentally nicked an artery while it was going on. And boom, there he goes. He's dead. And I remember what happened. It was so weird. How this all happened. It was so surreal. I remember a nun, of all things, a nun coming in to the waiting room where we were. He goes, well, I'm sorry, we had an accident. Your father's dead. Would you like to sue the hospital? Exactly the same timing. Well, we killed him. You want to sue us? I'm like, and we didn't. I don't believe in, like, money's not going to bring somebody back. You know, we're not going to pay any of these damn bills. I'll tell you that. We're not going to pay not one of these bills. The guy messed up.
But that's the thing. I mean, they're human. And I really think in the future, everybody's scared of AI. Everybody's scared of AI. But you know what? Once it really kicks in, I just think honestly, things like doctors are going to be robotic. You know, boom, boom, boom, you go in. The government are going to be run robotic. Either that, because we can't keep going. White men have ruined the idea of governance. Just ruined it. That and being any authoritarian, we just blew it. White guys blew it big time. I think the way to change this world and make it better for the next, I would say the next two decades, every elected official has to be female. Everyone above mayor. Guys can still be mayors because we still like Mayor McCheese. I mean, Mayor McCheese's got to be dude. I'd say like, you know, senators. Well, you'll be surprised probably how amazing the world will be if we just let women in charge just for about a couple decades, clean up all this mess. And how about all the police stuff? Get Whitey off the police force. I say all minorities should be, that's all the cops should be all minorities. No more white guys. No more white guys. All the trouble with us damn white guys. All that trouble. Messing everything up. Clean slate. Only women in charge and only minorities in authoritarian positions. I mean, how many times have you been pulled over by like a Hispanic cop and they were mean to you? Or how many times have you been pulled over by an African-American cop and they were mean to you? Every time a white guy pulls me over, I am petrified. You know, I'm afraid of Whitey, man. And I'm on that. So that's how we fix a few things around here. That's how we get everything on track, you know, and it's not going to happen because people, especially white guys, so damn stubborn. You know what I think is hilarious? I'm watching some of these hearings and they're like getting somebody in a hearing and they're asking the guy, hey, so who won the 2020 election? And the guy can't give him a real answer. Well, who won? Well, you know, the certified events say who won the 20. A lot of these like lackeys and dopes are afraid to say that their mob boss lost. And here's how we fix that situation. We employ what I would call the small rubber mallet method. What's the rubber mallet method? They have somebody sitting behind these guys while they're testifying. Can you just answer yes or no? Did Joe Biden win the election? Well, and they don't answer the question, or they get a tap on the head with a rubber mallet. Because they can't say, oh, well, shame on you. You couldn't answer that question because there's no comeuppance. These guys get no comeuppance. Nobody's given these guys any comeuppance. And they need some comeuppance. Believe me, those guys need comeuppance. They have a guy there, and the more they avoid the question, the harder they get hit on the top of their head with a rubber mallet. And sooner or later, it's going to sink in, and they're going to actually tell the truth. You know, no lie detectors, no cunning linguistics and saying, hey, what do you think? Oh, then they say, oh, shame on you. You didn't answer that question. They need to employ a small rubber mallet on these dudes, whack them on the head a little bit every time they can't. And you know, they know the answers and they know that they know that they know that, but they don't want to say it. You know, it's just that should be. Should be the small rubber mallet, and just have somebody back there. Most likely a woman. Nice little tap. Come on, give the guy the answer. Give him the answer. Answer the question. Because these guys, it is sickening. It is sickening that they it's all this, and it's the same thing every time. I'm going to ask you a question. You give me an answer. Well, I'll kind of give you an answer, but I won't give you an answer. Well, you kind of have to give me an answer. Well, you can't answer yes or no. These guys will not do that. Small rubber mallet, end the story. You know, get all the white guys out of office, put a bunch of gals in there and clean this place up. Either that or have AI, have computers run it.
that, because I mean, computers are gonna look how stupid. I think they should, then if they can't do that, then do this. I say open the vote up to 12 years old and older. If you're 12 years old, you can vote. Once you're 12, you're pretty much a full grown human being. Most people that are 12 never change. You know, once you get 12, 13 years old, the way you are is the way you are. And I think that would be great to try and court the 12-year-old vote. You know, they can't make any more dumb decisions than most of these morons out there voting. Oh, man, I want to play this. I've been waiting for Dr. Smooth. Zombo's in your brim, kicking back in. It's all songs about doctors. Sorry, I went off on a thing, but I'm always going off on a thing. You know I like going off on things. But I love this tune by Optigonally Yours, Back Into the Doctors, Dr. Smooth. RCT Zombo in your brain.

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2: And Sister Hyde.
0: A man by day.
2: A woman by night.
0: The perfect disguise to indulge a lust for sex and violence. 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
2: Was he a woman?
0: Was she a man? Or were they both?

may have a little Jethro Tull. Jethro Tull just that tall, not little Mazoya. Dr. Boggenbroom by Jethro Tull. And man, that was from a cassette called Living in the Past. And I remember when that cassette, because there's a difference between cassette listening and record listening. There's another like blast from the past, and you get this new cassette. And it was, I remember it was Living in the Past. It was a double cassette, which meant one thing. It wasn't going to last a very long time because there was a lot of tape there. Anything that was over like an hour long, you get like a 90-minute tape, especially a two-hour, one of those 120s, you know that tape wasn't lasting long. And when Living in the Past came out on cassette, I got that from it's one of those things like a buy 10 seed, buy 10 cassettes for a penny and get another 10 cassettes, and then whatever, then you never buy them. And they didn't care. Those cassettes probably cost like nothing. But anyhow, I just remember getting cassette listening was different than album listening. Because cassette listening, you really had to like, first you had to get how much of a gatefold you were going to get. Just kept like doing the thing. And with Living in the Past, I think it was like four or five things that just unfolded into like some lyrics and some pictures. But you would listen, you'd had to listen to the whole thing. It wasn't like a record. With a record, you're like, oh, I'll just skip to this next track. It wasn't like a CD. I'll just skip. Cassette, you had to listen to the entire thing, whether you liked it or not. Or you try and fast forward through parts of it, and then it's like, okay, where's the end of this? Where's the end of this? And you just guess where's the end of it. Then all of a sudden, the tape gets all mangled up, and you have to pull it out of the machine and fix it with a Bic pen. Yeah, man. Those struggles you will never know. It's noon o'clock. It is noon o'clock. How about that? And I was pretty good. I was almost like a surgeon with cassettes. I was almost like a doctor with cassettes. You could figure out how to take that. There's a little like a little pad in there you could take out, and you make sure you glue it in correctly, and then you could prop it out a little bit so it'd make contact with the playhead. You would do that, and then it would start to. Okay, it's starting to go. You know, it's starting to go. All that crumpled and crumple in the machine. You put it back in, and it just sounds all garbled. It was awesome. Cassettes were awesome. You know, I love me some cassettes. You know, cassettes, just to give you more background, cassettes is how I started being, how I figured out how to be self-employed. It all started with cassettes. Like maybe fifth or sixth grade. I would record my brother's records because there was no record stores where we were growing up. I would record my brother's records on these cheap, like $3 for $1 Sertron cassettes and sell them to all the neighbor kids. So, yeah. So remember, home taping is killing the music industry and darn good thing. Oh, I think single-handedly I helped kill the music industry with selling my duplicate tapes to all the kids in the neighborhood. Before that, by many requests, Dr. Robert by the Beatles. And we heard Dr. Jekyll and Mr. Hyde by the Finks. Dr. Jekyll, the Serge Gainsbourg tune done by Mick Harvey. And believe it or not, by request, the trailer from Dr. Jekyll and Sister Hyde. So today is all song. Can you believe it's noon o'clock? It is noon o'clock. Hey, are you one of those Americans that feel left behind in the internet age? No, you don't. You're probably listening online, and good for you. Everyone on has helped 2 million people on the internet. Just 2 million? 10,000 computers? That's okay. Since its creation in 2012. 2012, that seems like a lifetime ago. You know the stuff that happened since 2012? 2012, it doesn't even seem, what is that? Wow, that's 14 years ago. Doesn't seem like a long time, does it? 14 years ago. Man, the stuff we went through in 14 years. You know, I always read about, back to like thinking about like, oh my gosh, it's, they always talked about Armageddon coming. And it's going to be 7 years of trial and tribulations. Man, it's been going on for longer than seven. When's this going to stop? Nostradamus, who had a nose for predictions, didn't get it right. It was supposed to be 7 years of trial and tribulation. Man, we're like on like, I don't know. This is a long trial and tribulation if you're asking me. But I think we're at the end of the road. I think we're getting down to the end of the road. And then it's going to feel really good. Can you imagine how good it's going to feel to wake up in the morning and know the world's a little bit better of a place? Yeah.
So anyhow, everybody online, and go find your digital resource. Connect to Compete, brought to you by WRCT. Everyone on .org. And who needs doctors now? Well, you can just go to Google. You can go to Google, or you can YouTube it. And this is a crazy thing. So I had this weird. This is how incredible things are. So I got some kind of, I don't know how I got it, okay? I got some weird chemical burn on my skin. It's a long story. I was fixing something and I got some weird, but I didn't even realize I did it. I didn't even realize I had this chemical burn until later in the day. I'm like, what is this? I took a picture of it with Google Lens. It told me exactly what happened. Yeah. That's that. So to me, I would just like freak out if I did not know, oh, I got to go to a doctor. So honestly, yeah, people go crazy over what AI and what computers are doing. I say it's just another helper to help stupid human beings. Sure, it's making us a little dumber, but it's making life a little easier. And, you know, what else I got to tell you? Oh, man, I'm not going to tell you about bullying. It just doesn't seem like that kind of day, does it? No, it doesn't. Today's show is all... I'll tell you what, here. I'm going to give you some precursors because I've been getting some really good requests today. So here's what's going to happen the next couple weeks, all right? The next week is going to be, like I'm saying, this whole series is the Seven Dwarves. Why? Because I feel something's really lucky about the number seven. And after every time I do a series of seven shows, the world's a little bit better of a place. You know, we had some nice people pass, not nice people, but some nice things happen for people no longer being here. You either help, you're either part of the problem, or you're the problem, or you're not. Those are your three choices. And every time I do these seven shows, I get, by the time I'm at the end, one less problem person in the world is around. And because there's good people and there's bad people, man. Good people do good, but the bad people do really bad. That's really sad. But needless to say, that's why I'm doing these series of seven, you know? I did the first series of seven a long time ago, then Viktor Orban's out of office. I did the last series of seven, and two jugheads in the government are no longer with us. But the good thing's come in threes. You know what I haven't got to tell you what I'm talking about. But today is July 17th, 2026, and if you're listening to this like in the far future, you just Google what's going on around here and find out what the history was. Because a lot of people forget. A lot of people forget stuff. You know, what happened then? Oh, that was, wow, really? What was that stuff called? COVID? I don't even remember it. The neat thing is, too, people are using all of this stuff that's in the air now. You know, there's the wildfires from Canada coming down and kind of, they're using, I love it. I call it the COVID excuse, where you don't really want to do something, but you need a good excuse. And it's always like, well, sorry, I can't come to your social engagement. I got COVID. Or, I can't come to your social engagement. I can't go outside because of the fires. Use these things to your advantage. Get out of as many social commitments as you possibly can. I'm sorry I can't come to your kid's birthday party, but I can't go outside because of the smoke. I can't do that. I have to stay in my bariatric chamber, or my bariatric chamber, or my Barry Williams chamber. All right, we got Doc. Today's all shows of Doc, doctors. Next week is Dopey, then Grumpy, then the following week Happy, then Sleepy, and then the final seven, the final show in the seventh dwarf is Sneezy. I save Sneezy for last because that is going to be one lame show. This doctor thing, I got enough to do like a whole season, you know, a whole month on doctor stuff. Between what you guys are requesting, what I have here, what I have there, boom, it is all good stuff. And I love this next song. This was another cassette listening tune. I had this was an extra long cassette. Elvis Costello's Taking Liberties, another long cassette that just didn't last all that long. Dr. Luther's Assistant, Zombo in Your Brain, 88.3. And it's live, too.

Never fear, Smith is here. Dr. Smith, I did not like that man, as written. Because of my expertise and my experience, which is, of course, vast, I knew that in 4 or 5 shows he'd be killed off. And then I'd be jobless again, which is very boring. So I started to plan what to do. Villainy is easy. I played many villains in my time, and my most successful

successful villains have been comedic villains. And I began to plot and plan how to do that. I began to sneak it in. And Tony Wilson, the story editor, knew what I was up to and talked to Irwin. And I must say, Irwin not only allowed me to do that, but one day said, "Do more." And I did. And the rest, as we say, is history. I loved that character. I created him from nothing. He was not on the page. On the page was the deep-dyed, snarling villain who was a great bore to me. And the other man that finally evolved was very close to my heart. And of all the many myriad characters that I have played in my life,

0: It is Dr. Smith who is a bubble-headed booby.
1: Baby in Berlin, June 1963.

Here we go already with Zombo Roulette. Don't like that song. Even though it's the Three Johns, Dr. Freedom, doesn't knock me out. We heard Dr. Space by Man the Rastro Man, and then we heard some choice clips from Jonathan, what was his name? Jonathan, the guy who played Dr. Smith. I'm sure somebody's going to call me. Jonathan, oh, this is going to drive me nuts. I got to find this out. Who played Dr. Smith? Jonathan, Dr. Smith. Come on. Come on, machine. Who played Dr. Smith? Carl Smith. That's who was it. Jonathan Harris. That's it. Woof. There we go with that. All right, what else did we play? We played, what did I play? I don't know, music. Oh, that was good. It was good music, wasn't it? Oh, we played Dr. Serpentine by Los Mambos Jambos, and everything started off with Dr. Luther's Assistant by Elvis Costello. All right, this guy was one of my favorite human beings of all time. I didn't know him personally, but I always loved the joy he brought to the world with his crazy ideas, his fun songs. A guy by the name of Ross Bagdasarian. Ross Bagdasarian, better known as Dave Seville, otherwise known as Dave and the Chipmunks. And by request, yeah, classic.

Obviously not the original version of They're Coming to Take Me Away by Napoleon the 14th. However, that was Kim Fowley, the guy behind the Runaways, the guy that actually put that band together and did a lot of pretty much on... What was that? I don't even know what that is. Oh, gosh. Here we go. Needless to say, let's get back into the music here. And we are going to hear the Doctor of Love, Piano Red, a.k.a. Dr. Feelgood.

There you go, a stripped down punk version of Dr. Wu, the Steely Dan tune done by the Minutemen. And before that, we heard the amazing Homer and Jethro with Dr. Fu Manchu. And Johnny Kidd and the Pirates, Dr. Feelgood. Everything started off with, oh man, Piano Red, the original Dr. Feelgood, the Doctor of Love. Piano Red, man. 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You want to get into underwriting? Come on, man. Give me something to talk about. I'll read it. I'll make it happen. I'll plummet your business into Chapter 9, 11, and 13. Email PR at WRCT.org for more information and promotional. Gets me to the places that go out of business. They're going out of business. Thank you for your, thanks for all the page. Thanks for all the, is that, are they being sarcastic? Because they're going out of business. Oh, thanks for your 30 years. Thanks. Thanks a lot. And they're always really happy to be going out of business. Hey, we're going out of business. I'm going to lose everything. Thanks for coming. Thanks for, you know, your patronage or whatever. We always say thanks. Man, thanks is just such a, it's a great word, but it's overused to the point of like, what do you mean by thanks? What do you mean by thanks? You know, they always say thanks when like somebody's like panhandling and you don't give them anything. Oh, thanks. And they throw in a God bless you on top of that. You know what that means in bum language. That means F you. That's what that means. That's what I'm talking about. Needless to say, how are you rats doing? Good. Good. I'm glad you're doing well. This doctor show was quite the thing. Just what we needed. Just what we needed. A nice dose of not so much medicine. Just good, you know, good for your soul music, good for your brain ranting. Not like any of these things, like all the prescription drug things they have out there. Man, half the commercials telling you, if you're allergic to this, don't take it. How am I supposed to know I'm allergic to it? How do I know? May cause suicidal tendencies. Oh, that's great. Sign me up for that. Sign me up for that. They all do that. They all do that. Oh, yeah, I'm just taking this because my nose is runny. It's going to make me want to off myself. You know, I'll just kind of have a stuffy nose and just kind of be at it that way. I don't need anything that's going to like affect. There's other ones like, don't operate heavy machinery. What do you mean by that? I mean, I don't have a forklift at my house. Tell me I can't drive. Don't say operate heavy machinery. It's like, you know, a blender, that's not really heavy, but if I'm all messed up on these goofballs you've given me, I could very well hurt myself with this blender. And it's not heavy machinery. Where are we at over here? We're over here. Oh, good. Let's get another ska tune in. Dr. Decker. God, oh man, only 20 minutes to go. How about that? I should tell you about a show on this station, and I will tell you about a show on this station. Gross Misconduct. It's free to listen. Gross Misconduct. Almost got a McDonald's thing in there. Jake Ryan, why did you give your real name? Why did you put your real name in there? You never give your real name on this station, Jake Ryan. Jake Ryan, you never give your name on this station. Tuesdays at 8 p.m. Keep that in mind. Never give your real name on this station because it's all pretend. This is all pretend here. We all have fake names. We all you think my voice is phony? Every DJ on there has a fake voice. Every one of them. Every one of them. You think, oh wow, that's really cute. She's got a really pretty voice. Wow, really? Her real voice is like an operatic soprano. But that's not her real voice on the radio. Hey, enter the land of Twilight with DJ Owl.
He used to follow the show way back when and listen to Vaporwave, video game music, the Bridge, Dragon Synth, City Pop, and a bunch of other things he's just making up. Fridays 3 to 5 p.m. on this here station. 40 minutes to go. Can you believe this? And this doctor show has just been good for what ails you. I know it make this radio is the best medicine for me. I come in, I take 3 hours of Zombo, and my suicidal tendencies are gone. My nose is clear. And I've got that explosive diarrhea that I so love. Here's Dr. Decker by, well, Desmond Decker. I get it. It's coming. It's happening. In your brain, RCT.

0: Lukambamba.
1: I'm speaking of Dr. Geek from Tanganyika. 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He'll shrink your head and make your troubles small.
0: He'll shrink your head and make your troubles small.
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indeed from Tanganyika. 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He will fill your little head with sand and sell it to a rumba band.

Nice bit of synth pop there. It's Propaganda with Dr. Mabuza. And then we heard Thurl Ravenscroft. Now, why does that name sound familiar? Thurl Ravenscroft did Dr. Geek from Tonganyika. He was also the voice of Tony the Tiger on the Frosted Flakes thing. We began with Desmond Dekker doing Dr. Dekka. Got time to get these last couple requests in. All right. Great show, man. You guys did good. You did good. All righty, man. Doctor says that's a bunch. All right. By request for the Melnick, the Jackson 5 with Dr. My Eyes.

0: everywhere.
1: What else?
0: It has kind of wedge shapes inside.
1: Yellow, black.
0: Black and yellow.
1: And with?
0: Rectangular.
1: Wedge shapes inside.
0: Oh, I see them everywhere. Do you hear me?
1: They're there. Just lie.

0: does it mean? Am I losing my mind?
1: Just lie back on the couch.
0: What does it mean?
1: Just lie back.
0: Am I losing my mind?
1: There, there.
0: Everywhere.
1: Just lie back.
0: Do you hear me?
1: There, there, Mrs.
0: Everywhere. Do you hear me?
1: There, there.
0: Do you hear me?
1: Mrs.
0: Rectangular.
1: Mrs. Rectangular, yes.
0: Am I losing my mind?
2: What you have been seeing everywhere you look are those yellow and black signs used to indicate a fallout shelter in buildings.
0: Uh-huh. So you see these signs too, Dr. Black?
1: Why, sure, Mrs. Rectangular.
0: Oh, well, I feel better already.
3: There you go. Yellow, black, and rectangular. That was, of course, Negative Land with yellow, black, and rectangular. By request, we heard Dr. Wu, Steely Dan, and that goes out the poll. And we heard the Jackson 5 doing Dr. My Eyes, which is the Jackson Brown tune. Look at that. 2 minutes to go. I'm going to leave you. William J. LaPetamine. Dr. Dingleberry. Next week, we continue with the third of the Seven Dwarfs. Today was Doc. Last week, we did Bashful. Next week is going to be Dopey. And that is going to be something. 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Today, July 17, 2026. Another award-winning In My Brain show.

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0: Hey, kids. 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

Hi there, fellas. What you say? This is Little Fat Swallow, my mother's 285 pounds of jam, jive, and everything. They got me in on this V-Dis mess here this afternoon, so here it is. Watch out. One of my own compositions ain't misbehaving, and I ain't either.

And those in the West should be clear with the fact that we are not moving away from the sounds that we play on WRCT. That is to say that we have our own way. We always bravely play what rocks on this side, and what does not. And what is rocking on the other side, and what is not. It should be clear to everyone that we cannot be no representative of nobody's fashion, that we have our own point of view, and that we know the worth of what rocks and what does not rock.

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0: Welcome to Counterspin, your weekly look behind the headlines. I'm Janine Jackson. This week on Counterspin, as a radio producer, you get pitches. I will paraphrase one I got this week. Dear Janine, the United States and Israel launched attacks on Iranian military targets and leaders this weekend. Iran's supreme leader, Ayatollah Khamenei, was killed, as were key Iranian leaders. President Trump is urging Iranians to rise up and overthrow the regime. What will the impact be on the economy? On Wall Street? What does this mean for markets and investors going forward? I am then offered a guest who will tell listeners that, quote, concerns about the attacks causing economic chaos are overblown. The markets will panic initially and then stabilize, close quote. And most importantly, quote, this ends the uncertainty that was impacting the markets over Iran. And if American and Israeli objectives are met, it could lead to dramatically reduced gas prices long term, close quote. No mention of parents in Manab who dropped their daughters off at school March 3rd and now have to bury them. What's losing a child when we're talking about you, maybe or maybe not, paying less at the pump? Am I right? It would be one thing if it were a guy at the end of the bar. But we have official, smart people news media instructing us how we should think and feel about attacks paid for with our sometimes important tax dollars, raining horror on Iranians whose crime is that they didn't overthrow their disapproved leadership. Ask yourself if you want that to be the criterion for violent aggression around the world. It's hard to parse U.S. corporate news coverage of the attacks on Iran if you are not willing to let go of the idea that might does not, in fact, make right, along with your ideas about what a better world could look like. That's why we grow our critical faculties and support media that, whatever else they do, don't tell us that the U.S. and Israel killing Iranian schoolgirls is just something to consume with your breakfast cereal. Gregory Shupak is an academic and activist, as well as author of The Wrong Story, Palestine, Israel, and the Media from OR Books. We'll talk with him about the U.S. war on Iran this week on Counterspin. That's coming up. You're listening to Counterspin, brought to you each week by the Media Watch Group FAIR. Every day is a good day to recognize the substantive differences between the corporate news media who fire hose at us every day and alternative outlets that you might need to seek out, whose journalism is shaped by a different bottom line. But when the country you live in launches an illegal, unprovoked assault against another sovereign country, that's an excellent time to look at those differences. Outlets like Dropsite News, Mondo Weiss, In These Times, The Nation are bringing us critical assessments of the Trump White House's shifting rationales for their attacks on Iran, along with voices from the people in the region on the ground who have a historical understanding that precedes the last presidential election. Corporate media are reporting the assassination of Iran's supreme leader, Ali Khamenei, as a cool, slick techno operation, in critic Adam Johnson's phrase, while USA Today fearmongers with an explainer headed, U.S. on high alert for homeland attacks by Iran. What to know? Well, what to know starts with the brain teaser that the FBI and DHS are, quote, on war footing due to Iran's long history of plotting retaliatory attacks, close quote. If you can buy that premise, elite media assume you will buy the bit of yet another U.S. war on a sovereign nation that no intelligence suggested posed an imminent threat and that the majority of the U.S. public oppose. But that will cause death and destruction and be used as an excuse for why you can't have health care. Here to help us sift through news media that appear either vehemently or lazily uninterested in history or humanity is Gregory Shupak. He teaches media studies and English at the University of Guelph in Toronto. He's author of The Wrong Story, Palestine, Israel, and the Media from OR Books. He joins us now by phone. Welcome back to Counterspin, Gregory Shupak.
1: It's good to be back. Thanks for having me.
0: Well, listeners will understand we are recording on March 5th, and many things are happening as we speak and certainly will have happened by the time that they hear this. That said, some things will still be true. At the risk of sounding naive or redundant, except that if you read the news, you know they still need saying, the U.S. and Israel strikes on Iran, the murdering of schoolgirls, the assassination of Khamenei, are illegal, unprovoked, and unpopular. Yes?
1: Yeah, certainly. And I think that, you know, it's interesting to observe the, you know, disjuncture between what's been pretty thoroughly a kind of media full court press in support of the war, on the one hand, and on the other hand, the lack of public support for it.
0: Right.
1: And yet, I think it's also the case that war propaganda to be effective, it doesn't necessarily have to result in the population being enthusiastic about it. The main thing it needs to accomplish is to plant enough doubt, sow enough confusion, mm-hmm. that people aren't organizing in large enough numbers to bring it to a halt. And so I don't think the yardstick of the effectiveness of propaganda is solely does the public support it to, for example, the very high degree that they did at the outset of the Iraq invasion.
0: Right, which I always want to put an asterisk on because that high support was right before the invasion. And if you go back a couple weeks earlier, the U.S. population was not even supportive of the Iraq invasion.
1: Yes.
0: You know, like, I appreciate that talking point. And at the same time, I think, like, if you move those polls back a couple of weeks, people were asking, why are we going to invade Iraq? You know, as a New Yorker, we were reeling from the attacks,
1: yeah.
0: but it wasn't a cry for war. But I appreciate, though, still the distinction. And it has to do, I guess, with maybe something that the people, if not the politicians, have learned.
1: Yeah, I absolutely think that a lot more of the population understands the costs of these types of adventures. And yet, That is still not kind of materializing in organized public opposition. And there are a lot of factors that explain that, not all of which have to do with corporate media propaganda. But I think that that is one noteworthy feature that, you know, is, of course, a through line through so many of the U.S.-led wars in the post-1945 era, that even regardless of where public support is at, it takes quite a while, as it did in Vietnam, for example, for really large-scale, mass effective opposition to materialize, and that's if it ever does.
0: Well, let's get into the media coverage that I know you've been, unfortunately, steeping yourself in. Some news media seem to feel that noting Trump's shifting rationales for the aggression on Iran is the same as interrogating them, but it sort of feels like they're just waiting for him to land on one that they can get behind. But certainly it's meaningful that President Trump keeps saying something different about why we're doing this.
1: Yeah, absolutely. And I don't know, it's always hard to parse with him and also his administration how much of this of the inconsistency in their talking points has to do with, you know, just a deliberate strategy versus incoherence.
0: Right.
1: But certainly, you know, in the initial 24 hours, Trump was pretty clear that the goals included regime change, where they seem to have backed off of that since then. But it is, as you say, rather a weak criticism of the war to just say Trump is being unclear, or to emphasize, as the New York Times first editorial on the attack did, there's this focus on, well, the way that Trump communicated with the American population, which was dropping a video in the middle of the night. And yes, that is an absurd way to, frankly, avoid democratic engagement. However, if Trump had some sort of town hall meeting and this was still what was happening, it's not as if his method of communication matters more or as much as the fact of carrying out this war in the first place. And I'd say the same thing about the criticisms that we saw in that Times editorial and in the Washington Post editorial as well about Trump's failure to get congressional authorization for this war. I understand why that matters within the context of the American system. At the same time, if he had got it, the war would still be, you know, an act of aggression under international law. It's kind of secondary for those living outside U.S. borders, whether Trump kind of follows the Constitution to the letter or not. Again, I agree it would be better if the, you know, proper democratic protocols were followed, but I don't think that that's salient here. And it's sort of picking at the edges to foreground those criticisms of the war rather than foregrounding the fact that what he's doing was described at the Nuremberg tribunals after the Second World War as the supreme international crime. And the reason it was called that was because the act of international aggression

0: come from Nuremberg, you know, to the point where I think it's fair to say that a lot of corporate news media, foreign policy coverage gives you the feeling that diplomacy is for the weak. And in this conversation, the U.S. was purportedly in diplomatic conversations. I mean, was in diplomatic conversations with Iran, moderated by the head of Oman. We never heard that those conversations broke down, but suddenly then the U.S. is unleashing fatal aggression. And so how are we to think about diplomatic conversations when this can happen in the midst of them? It sort of feels like it's a joke on us.
1: Yeah, I mean, it looks like it was probably just a stall tactic by the U.S. to get their ducks in order for the war. And in terms of the media coverage, I mean, I think they mostly, since the war was launched, pretend that those discussions were not even happening. Mm-hmm. And the reason they do, or they lie about them, but the reason why they often pretend they weren't happening is because what was coming out of those negotiations completely undermines the argument, which is one of their central pro-war talking points, that supposedly these attacks on Iran are justified because the government of Iran allegedly might or someday could be pursuing nuclear weapons. Hours before the U.S.-Israeli strikes began, the Omani foreign minister, Badr al-Busaidi, went on CBS Face the Nation and said that Iran had agreed to effectively take steps that would make it impossible for it to build a nuclear weapon. To be more specific, the Iranians had agreed to zero enrichment, mm-hmm. without which you cannot build a nuclear bomb. That's completely expunged from the corporate record that I've seen, and certainly from the editorials in major or papers that I've looked at in the FAIR piece that I've been working on this week, which are from the Washington Post, the Wall Street Journal, and the New York Times. In addition, we also have statements from the International Atomic Energy Agency, specifically from Rafael Grossi, the Director General of the IAEA. He said in late February, second half of February, that he had not seen any indication that Iran was currently working to develop a nuclear weapon. That's really pretty important and is not in any of the initial responses to the war. Now, Grossi came out and said that, reiterated this point on, I think it was Monday, a couple days into the aggression against Iran, and that got a little bit of coverage. But in the initial commentary where you had this kind of specter of non-existent Iranian nukes, it might have been helpful to point out that whenever Trump makes reference to the Iranian nuclear program, there's really no proof that, according to the IAEA, that it's even working on developing a nuclear weapon.
0: Exactly.
1: Let alone having one, you know, imminent.
0: Let alone having one within reach of California.
1: Yeah, exactly. And that's, again, to say nothing of what happened in Oman, which is that in these indirect U.S.-Iranian talks, Iran had apparently agreed to zero enrichment, which would make building a bomb impossible. So it was a charade, the negotiations, or at least a charade on the U.S. part, I should say.
0: Yeah.
1: And it would be nice if the U.S. population had some insight into that, not only for this bloodbath, which is going to drag on who knows how long and kill, you know, just unthinkable volumes of people, as it already has killed over 1,200 in the first 6 days, 1,200 in Iran, I should say, other numbers in some of the other countries in the region, dozens in Lebanon, which is a direct corollary of attacking Iran. Yeah, it would also be nice if the public had just another kind of reminder of how little the U.S. government can be trusted and on these matters, because I don't think that this aggression against Iran will be the last time that the U.S. attacks a country. And so the further that people can kind of develop a consciousness around imperialist lies, the better in terms of the capacity to resist those wars.
0: Absolutely. And on the nuclear question, and I would ask folks to look at FAIR.org. We've talked about this many times over the years. There is zero evidence that Iran is developing a nuclear weapon. And in fact, international agencies, as you've said, the IAEA

0: and others have assessed that, have looked into that. Even the United States intelligence doesn't say that Iran is developing a nuclear weapon. And I would encourage folks to read the coverage carefully, because you hear nuclear program, you know, nuclear energy, and then you're meant to just elide that into weaponry.
1: Yeah.
0: And then further, and I mean, just to take us back to basics, the U.S. has nuclear weapons. Israel has nuclear weapons. And so the idea that the price of participating in serious people foreign policy conversation is to accept that some countries should have nuclear weapons, and others, if they look like they might be able to potentially develop them, well, we need to bomb them off the map. That is weird. That is not a logical, humane understanding of anything.
1: Yeah, absolutely. And it's also worth pointing out that, and I meant to get to this point a moment ago, it's also worth pointing out that there's no basis for the idea that, let's say, Iran was developing nuclear weapons, and, you know, we had good reason to believe that. The IAEA said they found proof, whatever. Okay? Let's say that was happening. There's still no doctrine in international law that justifies a preventative or preemptive war to disarm Iran. So it's basically irrelevant whether Iran was developing nuclear weapons or not. That's not relevant to the question, do the U.S. and Israel have the right to attack it? They don't.
0: Well, you know, I don't see silver linings, especially, except for increased awareness, right, of horrors and of falsities, and maybe an increased ability to address them, which is, I think, what we're talking about. This is a big question that I hope you can answer short, but, you know, for many listeners, you look at a globe, countries are two different colors, that means they're different countries, but this is obviously a regional operation. It always has been. For layperson's ears, what should we be thinking about in terms of the region, by which I mean, what headlines are we as U.S. media consumers going to be suddenly surprised by in a month? We're going to hear about Lebanon. We're going to hear about, you know, what situation should we be looking out for in terms of the region, in terms of the impact of this U.S. aggression?
1: Yeah, the U.S. and Israel, but, you know, Israel's kind of taking the lead on it, with regard to Lebanon, are essentially issuing decrees ordering South Lebanese people to evacuate that portion of the country south of the Litani River, which is, you know, a mass displacement of the population, just as we saw in Lebanon when Israel was attacking it in fall 2024, and just as we've seen in Gaza as well. It seems, based on some of the Israeli rhetoric, that there is an appetite inside Israel to get a permanent foothold in Lebanon. And so I think that, just as they've done not only with, obviously, Palestinian land, but also Syria, so I think that there's a very real risk that Israel, with U.S. support, is going to try to build bases, if not outright settlements, in Lebanese territory and keep as much of southern Lebanon as they can. And so you'll hear probably a lot about efforts to disarm Hezbollah and efforts to cast Lebanese society as a whole as against Hezbollah, or present them as some sort of rogue operation that has no support in Lebanon, rather than what they are, which is, at this point, a major political player that has twice in recent years performed better than any other political organization in the country's elections. They're, at this point, an intrinsic kind of fabric of Lebanese society. It's not to say that they enjoy majority support or anything like that, but I think you're going to see a lot of one-dimensional demonization of Hezbollah to justify something that could push Lebanon dangerously close to another civil war. That is to say, if the Lebanese central government tries to disarm Hezbollah, which they may not do because they don't really have the capacity to disarm them, but they might try after the behest of the U.S. and Israel and with their support. But certainly what we're already seeing is mass violence against Lebanese people being carried out by Israel with U.S. support, and that I think there's a real risk that that will translate into an attempt to hold on to Lebanese territory for the long term. So I think that's a major regional flashpoint. Certainly Yemen and the Red Sea surrounding it, because Ansarullah, which is often referred to as the Houthis in the mainstream media, is again involved in the U.S.-Israeli aggression against Iran, just as they have been at various points involved in supporting Palestinian resistance to genocide. And so I wouldn't be surprised at all if we hear rationalizations in corporate media for attacks on Yemen that will be justified as previous attacks on Yemen have been, in terms of saying, well, the Houthis, as Ansarullah is typically called, are interfering with shipping in the region. Mm-hmm. They're firing weaponry at Israel. So for these reasons, the U.S. itself, perhaps, or if not them, then Israel needs to ramp up airstrikes against Yemen.
0: Yeah.
1: And it's worth noting that the areas where Ansarullah holds power is roughly, depending on which estimate you look at, 70-80% of the population of Yemen. Already the country is ravaged by a disastrous U.S.-Saudi war from 2015 onward to a ceasefire a few years back, by some measures the poorest country in the region. So I think Yemen will definitely be another focal point where you'll see corporate media trying to soften up the population to accept more grotesque violence being inflicted upon the people of Yemen.
0: Absolutely. Well, I don't want to end there. So let me ask you finally, we do see that these things are not popular. They're not supported. Whether or not the people who oppose this U.S. aggression have the levers of power to change it is its own question. But I do take heart in the fact that folks see through it. It is very hard to sell killing schoolgirls who showed up to play volleyball. That's a hard sell, you know? And it takes a lot of work to sell that narrative. And I think that people are resisting it and are girding themselves against it. But how do we do that? How do we get ourselves as citizens in a place in the U.S. and Canada, as I know where you are, and there are analogous issues, how do we gird ourselves? How do we prepare ourselves to stay critical and stay human in the midst of this?
1: Well, I'm going to kind of venture that just simply by virtue of listening to this, much of the audience already has a pretty good moral compass in terms of understanding that the lives of Iranian school children matter just as much as the lives of the children at the school down the street from wherever you live.
0: Mm-hmm.
1: So I'm quite sure that most people listening will be on solid ground there. There is, unfortunately, a segment of the population in both of our countries that doesn't see it that way. But I do think that cutting through the propaganda is not only something that happens in the form of writing articles and independent media, as much as I obviously think those things are important. But, you know, popular organizing, popular education, mm-hmm. these are spaces as well where that counter propaganda can take place, right? Resistance to propaganda. That happens at rallies. That happens at teach-ins. That can happen, you know, frankly, at a conversation you strike up with your relative or your friend. So, you know, it is something that some of us get to do the flashy, fun things like write articles, but that's only one part of it, and it's not necessarily the most effective. It's certainly not the only effective form of what is frankly just very slow and at times halting work of building resistance to imperialist warfare. So sometimes you might text your mom and provide a little bit of information about how to understand Hezbollah a bit better than what corporate media offers, and that can go a long way.
0: All right, we'll end there for now. We've been speaking with Gregory Shupak, academic and activist, and author of The Wrong Story, Palestine, Israel, and the Media, available from OR Books. Thank you so much, Greg Shupak, for joining us this week on Counterspin.
1: Yeah, thanks again for having me.
0: ¶¶ And that's it for Counterspin for this week. 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

Bert Bacharach on Smooth, Relaxing, and Easy with Saturday Sunshine. We started this hour off with Saturday in the Park by Chicago because they mentioned the 4th of July, and it just happens to be on a Saturday this year. So it made sense to throw that in there on Smooth, Relaxing, and Easy. I'm Eric O'Brien. Welcome to another edition of the show, and this is the second hour of the show, the Independence Day edition, since it falls on the 4th of July. Yeah, that that makes sense. And now we're checking out three small towns in a state, and this week's state is New York, the state thereof, and we have three small towns, one of which you've likely heard of, Cooperstown, a village on Otsego Lake, takes its name from founder William Cooper, who established the community in 1786, best known as the home of the National Baseball Hall of Fame and Museum, but also carries the legacy, literary legacy, that's easy to say, of Cooper's son James Fenimore Cooper, whose childhood around Lake Otsego helped shape his leather stocking tales. Baseball may draw the crowds, but Cooperstown has a deep bench. Now, if I could just get literary spit out, that would be great. Seneca Falls was named for the falls of the Seneca River. Well, isn't that obvious? Where early settlers saw the power that would drive mills, factories, and canal-era industry. The town stands out nationally as the site of the first women's rights convention held July 19th and 20th in 1948. And it is now home to Women's Rights National Historical Park. It's a small town with a very large things changed here sign, historically speaking. And finally, Sleepy Hollow. You've probably heard of that one, too. It was formerly North Tarrytown, before the village officially took the name Sleepy Hollow in 1996, embracing the historic name made famous by Washington Irving. Irving explored the area in the late 1790s, and its landscape and Dutch traditions helped inspire the legend of Sleepy Hollow. Today, the old Dutch church and burying ground remain central to the village's identity, and yes, the Headless Horseman still does excellent tourism work. So there you go, especially around Halloween, I'm sure. So those are three small towns in a state, and next week we will visit New Jersey. Here's Alan Tew, I Won't Last a Day Without You. It's smooth, relaxing, and easy.

Smooth, relaxing, and easy with the Gordon Franks Orchestra there and Sweet Georgia Brown. Before that, Frank Chexfield with Bluer Than Blue, Floyd Kramer with Sunshine on My Shoulders. The Most Beautiful Girl in the World was performed by Barry Lippmann and Alan Tew, I Won't Last a Day Without You. 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I'm Eric O'Brien on Tube City Online Radio and WRCT in Pittsburgh. 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

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Were you tortured by your own thirst in those pleasures that you seek, that made you Tom the Curious, that makes you James the Weak?

0: Out here, we have so much in common. 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

0: You're listening to a very special extended interview edition of Audible Sounds on 88.3 WRCT. And if you're listening to this, that means you've come here on your own. So thank you, listener, for supporting the show both online and off. So let's get to the interview. Today I sat down with Richard, a.k.a. Ricky Hamilton, from Quality Time Record, the Cleveland-based punk, indie pop, and gutter glam label. What exactly is gutter glam? Richard and I discuss what that means, as well as all of the eclectic Rust Belt genres found on Quality Time. Here now is my interview with Richard Hamilton from Quality Time Records. Hello and welcome to yet another Audible interview. I've sat down with Richard Hamilton, or Ricky, as he sometimes goes by, from Quality Time. How you doing today, Richard?
1: I'm doing well. I'm doing well. Thanks for having me on the program. Hope you're doing good too.
0: I'm doing well. So for the uninitiated, what type of music does Quality Time produce? How would you describe your sound?
1: Okay. I would say the roots are in kind of like gutter pop, sort of. That's what I was calling it back in like 2013, but I guess just kind of like hooky melody, but then like I guess kind of like pop made by punk, or we get into like twee sometimes. I actually put out like a compilation tape that had some like classic Cleveland hardcore on it with like Yambag and stuff, but I guess just kind of like all over the map, like outsider honk eggy stuff. But I don't know, that's such a all over the thing place thing. But my favorite stuff would be like C86, Paisley Underground, twee, like punks in the Buzzcocks vein and stuff with a nice hook, you know. Big on hook.
0: I do love exploring genres like for specific labels, just to see how they describe themselves. And you talk about gutter pop. I get opposed to pop punk, which is already taken and describes a completely different sound. So for anybody who, like, what exactly does gutter pop mean for you? Like,
1: yeah. So for one, I mean, I think I might have been one of the first people to start saying that. We also called it gutter glam, but basically I felt like I wanted there to be a sort of like sexiness and sleaziness and like sort of dark pop energy to the label. So like some of the earliest releases were like Sick Tape that like Robert Joyce did with his band Mahalos, and like Demon Induction would be a really good like intro to that, because you know, I feel like music is like influenced by your surroundings, you know? So like, it was very important to me that like people were actually living the life that they were trying to say in music. And like Robert is a great advocate of that. I mean, he was living all around town in lofts, like 38th and Hamilton, and you know, really just like living the life, like the 2 a.m. bar closes and we're shooting pool and throwing dice and having fun. And that was important. And then my friend Tennant from Oakland, well, he's from the South, but like, you know, I put out his record out in the streets, and like, yeah, just really, really living the life, man. Wearing fun clothes, having fun. I always wanted it to be fun, you know. I felt like punk got in like a non-fun direction for a little bit, where it was like kind of like serious or like a little too like studs and chains and stuff. And to me, it's just freedom. So yeah, if you could take it back to like Velvet Underground or just like weird stuff like Icky Boyfriends, and
0: a less militant sound.
1: Absolutely, absolutely. Like punk more as freedom. Like anytime in this interview that I say punk, I really just mean like freedom of expression. I'm not talking about any sort of particular sound. I think that like you could be punk, and I think Tiny Tim is punk, you know. I think Madonna could be punk in a roundabout way, you know. It's just what you're doing, you know. Venus and the Razor Blades, obviously punk, you know.
0: Very cool. More of an attitude.
1: Yeah, more of an attitude. Definitely, definitely. And I just wanted to put out stuff, I mean, really, that was, I felt like other people maybe, like, weren't going to put out, or that, you know, that I felt like there was kind of just, like, room for someone that was going to just be like, yeah, this is sick. And then, obviously, cassette tapes make it so easy. You can just, I started, I was living in Kent, Ohio, in, like, a little underground bedroom thing, and this guy, Chris, gave me a tape deck, and then I just bought like bulk tapes and then just started putting them out and cutting the paper myself and then mailing them out. And then pretty soon, you know, I had enough money to like actually go to A to Z Audio and start putting out tapes through them that were like more like better dubbed and stuff. But the early ones are still sick. you know. Yeah, so that's kind of the origin. But yeah, I'd say that that's what gutter pop is, gutter glam, that kind of stuff.
2: So you brought some bands with you today.
1: Absolutely.
2: First one you brought is Mahalo.
1: Yeah, Mahalo's.

I bounced around and lived in like Nashville and then Oakland and then bounced back to Cleveland. I'm from the East Side. I'm from Cleveland Heights, University Heights. I met Robert standing in line at a coffee shop and like, you know, we just started, we became kind of like fast friends and I saw him play and like, man, and you'd be hard pressed to find like a better like front man really. Like he's just got it, you know, in a way that I feel like people like Iggy just got it. So yeah, that was an early one where I was like, oh yeah, man, I'd love to put this out for sure.

0: I did notice that a lot of your bands are from Ohio.
1: Yeah. So I'm from Cleveland, and then I actually started toying with the idea. My friend, really my best friend, Vinny Zazzaro, me and him met in Nashville, and we kind of wanted to do a thing to where it was like that guy, I think his name is like Raymond Pettibone, but like he did all the art for like Black Flag and stuff, and then Vinny was like the art director of Quality Time, so all of the early visuals and everything, like he did the Legs logo, which was taken from a strip club in Nashville, and you know, like that's been our like go-to the whole time. But yeah, I was in Oakland, I was really bored, it was raining all the time, and I was like just off a tour, and I was like I'm gonna start a label, so I hit him up, and then we kind of got like all the stuff together for it, and that's kind of the origin there. So but I then moved back to Cleveland, and then was just crashing around, and seriously, I think I was back in town a week before I bumped into Robert. I had a friend that was like living in like a little like third story flat in the Coventry neighborhood, and then he was next door, so we just got coffee and then walked over there and hung out.
0: Where does Quality Time, the name, come from?
1: I just came up with it, you know. I really liked that if you look at the two things, it's cutie, like QT, you know.
0: Oh,
1: I was big
0: okay.
1: on yeah. So I really wanted it. I like when stuff has like a double meaning. I'm really big on like the more like subversive meaning. So yeah, it's like QT. And then yeah, just kind of, I also was thinking about this, you know, I record shop all the time and have DJ nights, and I was thinking about, you know, you always see like you go to a record store, you'll know, I'm sure you got tons of records, like the S bin always has a million, right? And then like there's certain ones that have a million, but the Q bucket doesn't really have a ton there. So
0: you're right.
1: So yeah, you know, there's
0: real estate.
1: Yeah, and I could like think of some off the top of my head, but it's like there's definitely room in that box. So I was like, yeah, that'd be sick, because you know, you start something, if it's got an S, it's gonna be in like a big I mean, you're gonna be competing with Sire, right? So
0: right.
1: Yeah,
0: that's and, smart. That never occurred to me.
1: Yeah, so yeah, you know, but I just liked it too, like Quality Time, just like as an idea of just like spending time with a record. I used to do something where I would like listen to like a full record like every day, you know, and I called it just like taking a record to the face, and just kind of laying down and, you know, light a candle, put on a record, and enjoy it. So
0: this next band, Cotton Ponies, this was this song was a personal favorite of mine.
1: Awesome, yeah.
0: I'm currently deliberating on how I want to go about putting it on the radio. The name of the track is 40 Watt.
1: Yeah. Yeah, so there's this weird pocket in it's actually not Cleveland, it's like I think Lake County, I don't want to be wrong. It's only about 25 minutes east of Cleveland, and it's called Willoughby, and for whatever reason, they just produce this like kind of mutant strain of people that are just so ridiculously cool and weird and stuff. Maybe it's like because it's like the first like suburb, but it still has like eastern roots, you know, which yeah, for those that don't know, I feel like I could say this, like the east side to me has always been the art side, and it's got the colleges and the institutions and stuff. I'm talking east of the river, and that's where you're getting bands like Pere Ubu and you know, like Valentine, like St. Valentine Records, which did a lot of like cool like twee power pop. And then the west side's always had more of, I feel like, a traditional punk, like the Pagans or like hardcore, like all the Parma stuff twist. So I've always been an east sider, I've always identified more with the art rock like sleaze, and Willoughby does it really well. So

0: if you're also making killer songs. And yeah, I guess with Cotton Ponies too, it seemed like it was just free expression. It wasn't contrived. I feel like novelty can be contrived, but they really were just into that stuff, you know? Weird sex stuff, Simpsons, hanging around, drinking 40s, you know? And I was like, yeah, I like you guys. So, yeah.
1: Love it.
0: Yeah, that whole record is great. That whole record was phenomenal. I tried to record them myself. It didn't come out the way I wanted it. Sometimes that happens. Like, I love recording. Right next to me, I got, like, the Tascam that I use all the time, like, the cassette recorder. But then they went to, like, a proper studio, and I feel like since it was already so, like, kind of lo-fi, stripped-down sound, it was able to, like, max those tones, and then they put together, like, that record. And they also did skits during it and stuff. It's, like, a whole, like, piece of art, really. Shout out Macy Franco. She's a great artist.
2: So what is it for you about cassettes? What made you decide to go into cassettes?
0: Yeah, a few things. I love cassettes because they're the kind of the closest thing to a record, where you have a side of it and then you listen to it and then you flip it over and you have another side. So there's a definitive A and B. So sequencing wise, I really like that. And then I'm 30, I'll be 31 soon. So all of the cars that we were driving when we were, like, you know, 18 to even still now, I have a 96 truck and a 05 like tour van, but they all had cassette players in them, so it was nice. You know, we were driving like 98 Econolines or like 90, you know, like big Fords. And some of them, one of them, like the Tierra that Carter had, it did have like a CD player too, but CDs are so finicky and you can scratch them and everything. So, and you can like skip easier. So it was just nice because like cassettes sound great. They're like almost indestructible. I feel like you could throw it out on the freeway and then it could get like rained on, and then like you could still get it and like put it in and it would probably still play. And you could fix it yourself too. So yeah, they're just, I feel like they're the pinnacle of like DIY, really, is just like, I mean, no hate on making like mix CDs. I always love that too. That's also like definitely a cool vibe. But yeah, and tapes are just so easy, man. You just like, recording is so easy on them. Giving them out to people is easy. And they were so cheap when I started, dude. I used to buy them off this one site, I can't remember, but I would get like 100 like C30s for like, dude, probably like 40. Nah, maybe even less. Maybe like $30 with cases.
2: That's beautiful.
0: So, yeah, I mean, like the margin was crazy. So, and I always like to do like kind of the Discord like punk Econoline thing. So like when I started, man, it was like tapes $5, 7 inches $5, and 12 inches $10 for years. You know, we were in it for just like getting the stuff out there. But you want to make enough that you can keep, like, I always had a band fund going so the next record would be financed. But I never thought like multiple records in advance. It was just like put out a Mahalo's record, sell those all to put out the Shag record, and then sell those all and then put out Pig Flair, you know?
3: Want to get out of just about anything and look like an earth-saving hero? Just use the environment excuse. High school reunion? Ooh, sorry, can't. Planetary obligations. Unfortunate bridesmaid's dress. 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
2: Our next band is Shag.

0: And that's great. Actually the band that got me into your label.
1: Oh, yeah? Sweet. Hell yeah. Yeah. So that was Nat Cherry on vocals, and then Marty Brass from Mahalos, and now he has Marty Brass and the Lavender Jets, Red Devil Riders. Like, he's just, like, I mean, if you think of Cleveland music in the last, like, 15, 16 years, he's, like, he's the guy, really. He's just been doing it for so long now and just putting out good stuff. But, yeah, I'm on drums. He's on bass, but it's, like, really blown-out bass. And then Nat just fronted it, so there's actually no guitar on that whole record, that 12-inch 45. It's just overdriven bass, drums, and we just wanted to keep it, like, really primitive and fast, you know?
0: I think I caught you guys at the Rock Room in 2018. Were you there for that?
1: Okay, you know what? So there were some lineup changes. I moved to L.A. in early 2018, so I think you saw a different lineup. I want to say Noah Depue might have been on drums then, because they kind of filled it out more then. And actually, we did have Winston Hightower play guitar at least one show at the Grog Shop back in the day too, but I know they did fill it out, so I'm not sure what that lineup was. I don't think when I was with them we did Pittsburgh. We did, like, Buffalo and New York City and Philly and stuff, but yeah, I don't think we made it there, so you probably saw the other Chad, but that's cool, too. I remember they hit me up, and they're like, is it cool if we still do it? And I was like, of course, go sell the records, man, you know?
0: The name of the track is Rust Belt Reject, and you brought up the Cleveland sound. How would you describe the Cleveland sound?
1: I think there's a few, you know, and I definitely want to give love to, like, Richard Rodriguez and Saucepan on, like, the West Side, and, like, people like Mike Throat from Bad Noids. Like, they have their own sound, which really is just, like, great, like, traditional punk. Like, in the case of, like, Bad Noids and bands like Folded Shirt and stuff, that's on, like, the, I guess you would say, eggy side. And that's definitely, I mean, Cleveland sound. A lot of people, especially if you talk to, like, New York punks and stuff, they're gonna think about that as the Cleveland sound. But from my side of town, I would say just DIY, like, blue collar, hardworking, kind of like, but still oddly intellectual. Like, you're like journeyman that, like, also can, like, fix amps and likes, you know, Berlin or, like, bands like that and stuff. So yeah, I just think the whole vibe of Cleveland is very much like, if you don't do it, then it's not gonna get done. So whatever you're trying to do, like, just don't rely on anyone except, like, yourself and your friends, you know? And, like, if you want to do something, then just, like, do it, you know?
0: Awesome.
1: So, yeah, I mean, that's not totally, like, the sound, but it does factor into it, you know?
0: Yeah,
1: a good parallel, at least for where my mind was at the time, is, like, I'm a huge Sarah Records fan. All of that, like, English, like, twee, you know, and 7-inch stuff, and then, like, K Records was actually kind of a big influence at the time, more so in, like, mindset of just being like, yeah, we'll just mic the drums with, like, one mic and it'll be cool, and, like, oh, 7 inches are cheap to put out now, let's put, like, 5 songs on it, you know, and then that's an EP, and, like, just do it, like, just jump into it, you know? Because, yeah, a lot of bands would be like, how do you do stuff? And I'm like, well, you just have to do it, you know? Like, if you want to make a record, then just make a record, you know? Which kind of sounds like maybe like glib or flippant, but really it's like, if you believe in it, then just do it, you know?

0: your latest single.
1: Yeah, so along the lines of like touring, which I should say, like the big thing for Quality Time is I always wanted all the bands to tour, you know? Even if it's just going to Columbus and Cincy or like Buffalo and Philly, like I'm not saying like, you know, go to Europe or make it all the way to California, but all the bands I encourage to tour. And then like one of the best people I met on the road is Biff in Buffalo, Eric Bifaro, been in so many bands. Brown Sugar is a notable one for sure, but him and I were talking and then he helped put out this single. So it's like a split Feral Kid and Quality Time 7-inch. Yeah, it's the first piece of Wax from like my like solo career is just Richard Hamilton Band. So yeah, I'm stoked on it. It came out like last week, so it's really, really recent.
0: Well, cheers to that.

Yeah, I've been really stoked on it, you know? And really couldn't have done it without him, man. Like, he used, like, a little razor to, like, make the fold-outs himself and got, like, dead stock and, you know, has a printer at his place. Like, his spot in East Buffalo is, like, ground zero for DIY. I mean, like, he can do your shirts and he'll pick you up. And one time we broke down in Jersey and just posted, like, yeah, we're gonna have to miss a show, which we hate, you know, doing. I think that was one of the only ones we've ever missed. He hits us up, it's 2 a.m. and he's like, I could be to Jersey in like 8 hours if you want me to pick you up, you know. And we did end up getting it fixed, so he didn't have to, but like, that's the kind of guy like that he is, you know.

0: I love those types of shows where a band could be late, and then we got to clear a path so somebody brings a drum kit in.
1: Oh, totally, totally. Yeah, it was very much like the Zero Hour for sure.
0: That's the similar way. I think Pittsburgh has a very similar vibe in that way.
1: Yeah, definitely, definitely. And I know a lot of people, like I was mentioning, like Richard at Saucepad, like they have really, really good ties to Pittsburgh for sure. I know there's like a sick record store that I've been there a few times, and there's definitely like a kindred spirit there, you know. Like you guys have that one like festival. I've actually not been to it. I'm not gonna pretend that I have, but we have a similar thing, Horrible Fest in Cleveland, which I've played and been to a bunch, and yeah, man, it's very, the vibe is there. It's all Rust Belt, you know. Buffalo, Pittsburgh, Detroit, Cleveland are just, they're kissing cousins, really.
0: That's about all the questions I had. Is there anything else coming up? Anything else to look out for from yourself at Moldy Time?
1: Yeah, I think, you know, I've been thinking about relocating actually back to Cleveland, maybe around, still probably east side, and my wife and I moving back, and then I'd really like to start putting out just, like, more bands and stuff. Like, living in L.A., I feel like has, I mean, it's great out here. I love L.A., but, like, time and a little bit of, like, disposable income and stuff to be able to, like, put more stuff out has been tough. But I would say we just hit Quality Time, like, 10 years going on 11, or the thoughts were there 11 years ago, but, like, the first round of 5 tapes, and I'd like to kind of mark it as like that was a decade, and then start kind of like a new decade and start. I'd like to do another compilation. I'd like to do an LA like Wii and Power Pop compilation before I head out. And then I'd like to hit the ground running in Cleveland and really start pumping out more tapes, more like a 12-inch 45 like compilation would be great. Like I've wanted to do that a long time, if like some bands were down to help with that. And yeah, I think you'll see more, you know. LA's been great. It's been cool to like think out here. And then one last thing is, like, I put out a book. I love like literature. I mean, that was like my first love was literature. So I'd like to start at this point, since we're all getting older, put out books by some of the people that like help start Quality Time. So like Robert is a writer, you know, and his like longtime girlfriend's a writer, and this guy Kyle has a great like printing press in Cleveland. So I think it'd be cool to start getting into multimedia in that way. I think you'll see that the next couple years.
0: Exciting. Very cool. I have to keep a lookout for that.
1: Yeah, absolutely. And I gotta send you a bunch of records for the station too. And I did some research. I don't like to just like go in blind, so I saw that huge like progressive talk radio fan out here on like the Pacifica station, you know, like KPFK. So like Tom Hartman and Rethinking Heroes with Kerry Harrison and stuff. And I saw that y'all are the like satellite station for them. So that was like really cool, because I listen to like 90.7 pretty much every morning. Like I got a little radio in the shower room. Yeah, I just pop that on like every day. I think my wife hates it and thinks I'm crazy for listening to talk radio in the morning, but I love it. I see you guys are doing some cool stuff, having some good shows on there, you know?
0: Yeah, it's a pretty cool station, and I play tape makers and people who bang on glass.
1: Yeah.
0: At live shows. Yeah.
1: Nice. Into the noise scene. So you have a little noise background?
0: Yeah, I mean, I've been to a more than a couple noise shows here in Pittsburgh, and some in Erie. There's kind of a nice little underground scene for noise here.
1: Yeah, absolutely. Cleveland has a huge noise scene too, and then one of my favorites ever is Morgan Garrett out of Philly. Yeah, he's awesome. We did a little like recording thing out here. He was living in LA for a little bit, but he's in Philly now. But he's a complete weirdo from Portsmouth, Ohio. So yeah, if you like the noise stuff and you're not familiar with him, check out Morgan for sure. SSS is another one of his projects, but SSS or just Morgan Garrett, that's like awesome stuff. He's like my favorite like noise head for sure.
0: Awesome. Well, thank you, Richard. It's been lovely talking to you.
1: Yeah, you too. You too. Thanks for having me. Thanks to the station.
2: 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One more time, that's Quality Time at Bandcamp or in the Q section of your local record store. 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
3: 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Well, how about we find out?
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My name is Steve, and I'm your host for the Deep Blues Hour. I'm going to be bringing you 60 minutes of classic and traditional blues. And in this hour, we're going to hear from the likes of Mr. Howlin' Wolf, classic chess recording artist up in Chicago. We'll be hearing from him. Charles Brown, well, he was out on the West Coast recording in L.A. He'll be joining us. And Big Joe Williams as well, down south. Well, we're all over the country today. All kinds of good blues. Why don't we start things off with Big George Johnson. This is from the Black and Tan release called Beggin' Ain't For Me. This is the Kitchen Sink Boogie. We got everything here. Big George Jackson here on WRCT Pittsburgh.

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For Mr. Big Jack Johnson, that was You're Gonna Make Me Cry from a 2000 MC record, Roots Stew. That was, Big Jack Johnson right there. We also heard from Buddy Guy, recording for Chess Records 1964. That was The Broken Hearted Blues from Buddy Guy. Let's hear from Howlin' Wolf, also recording on Chess, a few years earlier, 1961. This is I Ain't Superstitious. Howlin' Wolf here on the Deep Blues Hour.

there you have the Big Three Trio is the name of their band, featuring Willie Dixon on bass there. That was the Big Three Boogie. And also we heard from Jimmy Witherspoon in a live concert recording, 1959, a jazzy blues tune there called the St. Louis Blues, done in his particular crossover style from Jimmy Witherspoon. Think about 10 of the apartments or dorm buildings on campus. Statistically, that's how many college housing fires happen every single day in this country. According to the latest NFPA data, we're seeing over 3,300 fires a year. And the wildest part, 3 out of 4 start in the kitchen. We get it, you're tired, you're busy, and maybe you just got back from a long night out, but cooking while buzzed or walking away from a hot stove is how 58% of student fire injuries happen. Set a timer, stay in the kitchen, and if you've been drinking, stick to a bag of chips. Don't let you or your roommates become a statistic. 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And check out Zombo. He's in your brain. Unstoppable Off the Rails Radio mows you over Fridays from 10 a.m. to 1 p.m. Let's hear next from Mr. Charles Brown, recording in Los Angeles, 1949. This is It's Nothing from Charles Brown here on the Deep Blues Hour.

life without the same. It's nothing. Yes, it's nothing.

A recording made 1965. That was Dr. Isaiah Ross, also known as Dr. Ross to you and me. That was called the Chicago Breakdown. Fine track, live track recording from him. We also heard from Aaron Moore off of a Delmark issue called Boot 'Em Up, the Chicago Man. That was a Just Let Me Love You from Aaron Moore. 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And check out The Lab. It's new sounds discovered every week in The Lab. That's Mondays at 3 p.m. with Ricky Flo here on WRCT. All right, let's hear next from Big Joe Williams from his album The Walking Blues. Recorded 1961 for Fantasy Records. This is the Army Man Blues. Big Joe Williams here on the Deep Blues Hour.

Well, that was Lead Belly, also known as Huddy Ledbetter, from a release called King of the 12-String Guitar from the excellent Columbia Legacy series. That was My Baby Quit Me from Lead Belly. Plus, we heard from Henry Thomas out of Texas. That was Honey, Won't You Allow Me One More Chance? Well, that's a good question there from Henry Thomas. Why don't we hear from Lightnin' Hopkins next, recording for the Prestige and Bluesville record labels. This is Darling, Do You Remember Me? We're full of questions here. Lightnin' Hopkins here on the Deep Blues Hour.

it's been a great long time. I just wanna let you see hello, speak to me. I've been wondering

1929. That's Lizzie Washington and the Everyday Blues. Lizzie Washington there. We also heard from Pearl Dixon. That was the Little Rock Blues. Little Rock, Arkansas, I believe, from Pearl Dixon. Well, time for one more tune for you here on this episode of the Deep Blues Hour. We're going to hear from Brownie McGhee and Sonny Terry live at Sugar Hill. This is Born to Live the Blues from 1961. Brownie and Sonny here on WRCT, Pittsburgh.

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My name is Steve, your host for the Deep Blues Show. Deep Blues Hour, bringing you 60 minutes of classic and traditional blues. And today we're going to hear from Elmore James and his Broom Dusters. Some fine harmonica bringing it to us. Also John Lee Hooker telling us his story. Plus Peppermint Harris off the Jewel record label. He will be here as well, coming up shortly. But first, here is the duo of Satan and Adam. Toured the South for quite a bit. This is from their disc, Harlem Blues, and their version of C.C. Rider. 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

That was Earl King and I'll Take You Back Home. That's from a Blacktop collection called Jump and Swing with Blacktop, Earl King featured right there. Plus, we heard from Bonnie Lee, Sweetheart of the Blues. That's the name of her Del Mar issue. Came out in 1995. That's Got the Blues About My Baby from Bonnie Lee. Pull it up and put it in park on Joe's Garage Radio. 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Let's hear next from Peppermint Harris. These recordings made late

That was Magic Sam and All Your Love. That's from a collection of Cobra recordings there from Magic Sam. Also Slim Harpo from down in Baton Rouge, Louisiana, from his excellent release, Rainin' in My Heart. That was Don't Start Crying Now from 1961, and Slim Harpo. Let's hear from Elmore James and his Broom Dusters right now. Recorded in 1952. This is One More Drink, the first take of this classic track. Elmore James here on the Deep Blues Hour.

Hutchinson.

share their dumb

There's music from Robert Jr. Lockwood, and that was entitled "Aw Aw Baby" from Robert Jr. We also heard from Lonnie Johnson in there. 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Let's hear from John Lee Hooker off of a original Blues Classics release, That's My Story. This is "You're Leaving Me, Baby." John Lee Hooker here on the Deep Blues Hour.

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1: There you have Johnny Shines and the Pony Blues, recorded 1972. Nice little Biograph CD entitled Traditional Delta Blues. Johnny Shines right there. Bessie Smith also joined us from back 1925. That was the Florida Bound Blues from her complete recordings of Bessie Smith. All right, a few more older tracks, and then we'll wrap things up for this hour. We'll start with Sweet Violet Boys from a Columbia Legacy collection called Roots and Blues, the Retrospective from 1940. This is You Gotta See My Mama Every Night, or You Can't See My Mama at All. Sweet Violet Boys here on the Deep Blues Hour.

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